0: It's a new beginning. It's a new era. Salaam Media. 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
1: A'udhu billahi minash shaitani rajim. Bismillahi rahmani rahim. Alhamdulillahi rabbil alameen. In the name of Allah, the Beneficent, the Merciful, all praise is due to Allah, the Lord of all the worlds. We welcome our friends in South Africa, the United States, and around the world to this week's edition of A Conversation with El-Hajj Mauri Salah Khan. I'm pleased to be your host, coming to you once again through the Salaam Media platform out of Johannesburg, South Africa. Salaam Media is an online portal for humanitarian journalism. We don't just report the news, we advise you on what you can do about it. Today's broadcast is titled Political History in New York City and the Challenges Ahead. We have three excellent guests for today's broadcast. All three are return guests. We have our sister, Professor Nadia B. Ahmed, our brother, Mohammed Bashir, retired attorney Mohammed Bashir, and also a well-known and respected figure in the Muslim community out of New York City, founder of the New York-based community forum, Juhayb Chowdhury. Before we bring them on, there are two pieces of video that I'd like for us to take a look at back to back. Let me say, for those who may not have already arrived at what this broadcast is going to focus on, it's now official. An Indian Ugandan American Muslim Democratic Socialist, it's hard to beat this for diversity, has just become mayor of one of the most important cities in the world, New York City, the Big Apple. On that note, let's

0: see these first two short pieces of video back to back before we begin the conversation with our guests. Let's see the videos, brother.
1: May have set over our city this evening, but as Eugene Debs once said, I can see the dawn of a better day for humanity. For as long as we can remember, the working people of New York have been told by the wealthy and the well-connected that power does not belong in their hands. Fingers bruised from lifting boxes on the warehouse floor, palms calloused from delivery bike handlebars, knuckles scarred with kitchen burns. These are not hands that have been allowed to hold power. And yet, over the last 12 months, you have dared to reach for something greater. Tonight, against all odds, we have grasped it. The future is in our hands. My friends, we have toppled a political dynasty.

0: Andrew Cuomo, only the best in private life. But let tonight be the final time I utter his name. As we turn the page on a politics that abandons the many and answers only to the few.
1: New York didn't just elect a new mayor, it detonated an earthquake that shook Tel Aviv to its core. Because for decades, every politician in New York was told one rule, never cross that line, never question Israel, never say ceasefire, never touch the NYPD's training ties to Tel Aviv. Then Zoran Mamdani walked straight over that line and won. He didn't whisper. He didn't apologize. He said, ceasefire now, end the police exchange, justice for Palestine, and the people of New York, the city with the largest Jewish population outside Israel, backed him loudly. Overnight, Israel panicked. Netanyahu called him anti-Semitic because he said ICC warrants should apply to everyone, including Netanyahu himself. Ben-Gvir called it a disgrace. Their outrage wasn't about safety, it was about losing control, because the smear didn't land. The machine that always said Muslim equals threat finally broke. Jewish New Yorkers refused to play along. Groups like Jewish Voice for Peace and If Not Now stood beside Mamdani. They said, Jewish safety doesn't require Palestinian death. And in that moment, the old weapons stopped working. This wasn't elite politics. It was tenants, nurses, subway riders, people fighting rent and debt, united across faith and color. And that's what terrified them most. Because when fear stops working in New York City, it can stop working anywhere. The machinery of silence is breaking. And no amount of outrage from Tel Aviv can rebuild it.
2: I couldn't think of a better way to begin a broadcast of this nature with a couple of videos, thought-provoking videos like that. But that being said, let's bring our guests on. Let's welcome them to today's conversation. Assalamu alaikum to all three of you.
3: Wa alaikum salam, rahmatullahi wa barakatuh.
4: Wa alaikum assalam wa rahmatullah.
3: If I can be heard.
2: Yeah, we can hear you, alhamdulillah. And Brother Juhayb, if you haven't already sent that Facebook Live video to my page, please do so. Because Facebook has, they have decided today to punish Brother Salah Khan until Tuesday, I think Tuesday morning. I'm restricted without any reason given for the restriction, but I'm restricted. But alhamdulillah, the one monkey in this area of media does not stop a show. Brother Juhayb, let's begin with you, brother. You're in New York City. You are the founder of Community Forum. You have played a very, you've had an instrumental role in helping to beat the drums for this historic candidate that just won office, the mayor's office in New York City. Let's begin with you sharing with the viewing and listening audience what the temperature is like right now in New York City.
4: أعوذ بالله من الشيطان الرجيم بسم الله الرحمن الرحيم السلام عليكم everyone to all the viewers to our host Alhaj Shamori Salah Khan. We go way back to his activism, and he's also in fact part of the Community Forum, so he has firsthand seen some of the temperatures not only from this period but also how we elected Mayor Eric Adams as the mayor as well. So let's go to your current question. And I want to recite the verses of the Quran. A'udhu billahi minash shaitanir rajim. Bismillahir rahmanir rahim. 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So it continues further. We know our preachers, everybody, including us, has been talking about unity. How come the Muslim world cannot unite? How come the Muslim world cannot unite? They cite Saudi, they cite everybody else, but themselves. What are we doing to unite? So one of the things this ayah triggered in me, what are we doing to unite ourselves? So a platform that we created to unite ourselves would be around electing our next mayor collectively. So we came together, all of the big organizations and small organizations and the powers and the shakers and small and big leaders, and we put them all in a group in one room, and we formulated questions. Because in the last mayoral election, whom I had the honor or dishonor of electing mayor, Eric Adams, I said, we need to have a process and we need to interview all of them. And I'm glad we interviewed all of them. In fact, most of them were interviewed, including Michael Blake, a former Obama official, Brad Lander, the current controller. We had, of course, Zahran, Jumanji Williams, and so many others. We also reached out to Cuomo, but he thought at that time it was not important to reach out to the Muslim community. Eric Adams likewise looked at us and thought we were radical, because Eric already had fled our boat, right, into the boat of Netanyahu. So everything he was saying, even when he was getting elected in the initial phase as the mayor, he said everything in their favor and nothing to balance things out. So we started the process of interviewing candidates. We came together after a thorough interviewing process. We interviewed them about their plan, what they would do, about affordability, about healthcare, about jobs, about being represented in government. And alhamdulillah, everybody did well. But at the end, when the Muslims came together, we chose Zahran Mamdani as the number one candidate for us. And some of the thinking was, or went behind picking him was, especially my thinking. Well, what did Obama do for the black folks in the United States? And what would Zahran do for the Muslims? So it was that type of thinking. But also at the same time, we sat together, interviewed everybody pretty much thoroughly. Adrian Adams, who was trending also pretty high, she got our number two votes because she is close to the Muslims. And then, of course, Cuomo also got some votes from the Muslims. And, people, you won't believe how people operate. They, some of the Muslims still are upset that Mamdani won and still throwing bad, foul language. So regardless, we came together, we united, and we endorsed Zahran Mamdani together when he was still polling in single digits, maybe 1%.
2: 1%.
4: And alhamdulillah, I think you remember. And after our collective endorsement of Zahran, he started climbing up the polls. And we started making videos, making posters. We did everything. You remember Dr. Musa's video, my video, Sheikh Yassin's video, and others. And then we strategized. Every Thursday, we'd meet online by a Zoom call at about 7 o'clock and strategize what to do, what next to do. And we carried out methodically every week. And we had messages going out to all of the different masajids. We even had khutbas prepared for the people, right? What they should be listening to. They should go out and vote. They should register to vote. We had many, many groups like Rise Up New York, Jibon, Muslim Democratic Club, and other clubs come and start people registering to vote. So we started a movement among the Muslims as well. I mean, Zahran had his other parts of the campaign as well, but the Muslims also started, uniting ourselves, having a very, very successful campaign. We started rallies. These rallies, especially the Bangladeshi community, were symbolic, were almost mirror some back home type of rallies, right? Amar bhai, tumar bhai, mamdani, mamdani, those type of, like my brother, your brother, mamdani, mamdani, that type of slogan. So it really created this energy, mobilizing the entire Muslims and the Bangladeshi community. So I just want to let you know, in the primary, the Bangladeshis came out huge in numbers for him, 42%+. That came out for him. Out of that, only about 31% of the Muslim voted, but Bangladeshis were the highest numbers that came out for him. And according to his team, we are half his base. So we came through. We came through for him in the Democratic primary. He recognized the Bengali aunties who went on knocking doors, canvassing, right, for him. Yeah. Yeah. And in the Democratic primary, he won by 13%, more than 124,000 votes. This was historic.
2: Yes, it was.
4: This was historic. Nowhere, you know, in I think more than 100 years, you know, this was a record setter in terms of votes, you know?
2: Yes.
4: And so, alhamdulillah, everybody was excited in the Democratic primary. I felt after the Democratic primary, some people were like, thought, and I think Muslims started sleeping a little bit, but we needed to wake us up. And alhamdulillah, I think towards the end, we started waking up in the general election. And again, we came through for him. The in the primary was about 13%. That Zohran won by against the governor, former governor. And in this new, the general election, he won about by 10%, which was about 184,000 votes. Just remember, Eric Adams won his mayoral election only by 7,000 votes.
2: Yeah.
4: So this was a huge number, huge victory. And as you guys know, Zohran Mamdani is the youngest mayor in the past 100-year history of New York City.
5: Salam Media, a global voice for humanity.
2: Yes, indeed, and the first Muslim mayor, and it's quite interesting. Now, Brother Muhammad, let's get your take on this political earthquake that the establishment is trying to recover from.
3: Yeah, Bismillah ar-Rahman ar-Rahim. Assalamu alaikum warahmatullahi wabarakatuh. Thank you for having me.
2: Yes.
3: I think that you could call it a political earthquake. I mean, you are talking about New York. I'll tell you, interestingly enough, I mean, I was born and raised in New Jersey, so, you know, we cross the border all the time. And I was explaining to some people about what the heart of New York is. And I think his populist expression of politics hit home. It really, I mean, you could see the earthliness of what it was that he was expressing. I don't think that New York politics has seen that. In fact, he conjured up names like Eugene Debs, like LaGuardia, et cetera. I mean, Debs, if you remember, is the early 1900s, and he's a socialist. Ran for president 5 times. They eventually got to the point that he became so popular, they incarcerated him on sedition, got him locked up. He still got 1 million votes for president while he was in prison. Then eventually it was overturned. So he's conjuring up names that were people who were on the street. And I think what he understood that a lot of politicians around the country never really get is that it's supposed to be about the people. And I think he turned politics back into the hands of the people. The idea of democratic socialism, that's the concept of it, is to turn it back to the people. Obviously, you have your democracy, but make sure that you could address the social needs of the people. And I think he turned that around. That's when he says he overthrew a monarchy or overthrew a dynasty. The dynasty is politics as usual, where the corporate world is dominant and the people are left to the devices of corporate America, etc. So I think that resonated with people, and he falls into the category of, frankly, by the grace of Allah, a perfect storm. He has Donald Trump shutting down Columbia University, locking up both people who are pro-Israel, who are pro Palestinian, but also who are Jews who are anti-genocide. Mm-hmm. So therefore, they couldn't like have a monolith. The Jewish vote is not a monolith now. The younger people are anti-genocide. They're Jews for peace and things like that. So you now you have an enclave that you can dig into to address a certain block, and that particular block came out strong for him. The black community, I'll tell you an inside story. I can't give you the brother's name, but when Mamdani first declared, he couldn't get on some of these debate stages. I spoke to a brother who told me that he had heard his name and the name resonated. So him being a judicial officer, he went behind the scenes and made sure that he appeared on one debate. And from that particular debate, he began to excel and began to move ahead. I think the idea here was what made it brilliant and what made it great in my mind is that he didn't just take on Cuomo as a Democrat and defeat him in the primary. He then took on the Democratic establishment, because there's no way Cuomo is supposed to be running as an independent. I mean, that was almost an insult to him.
6: Yes.
3: For him to be able to run as an independent after he got defeated in the primary. You know what politics is supposed to be. This is to shake hand, etc. The only person who doesn't do that is Donald Trump. So for Cuomo to take that particular stance where he's going to run as an independent because he didn't like the way he got his head handed to him in the primary spoke more about the Democratic Party, because, again, Hakeem Jeffries is the majority leader in the House. He doesn't come out and support him until the mayor goes to his jurisdiction and literally turns it out. The people are contacting him here in Washington, D.C., saying, why haven't you endorsed him? So then, therefore, he's almost like pushed to endorse him. Schumer, lead Democrat in the Senate, never endorsed him. The Democratic Party, the Democratic National Committee, never endorsed him. So you can really look at this populist movement and say that this is a grassroots movement in a city that he knew the pulse of. He knew the streets. He knew the importance of Canal Street. He knew the importance of 42nd Street. He knew the importance of the Brooklyn Bridge and Canarsie and all that. He knew the heartbeat of the people, and I think that the people carried him, and I'm hoping that the people will stay by his side. You thought the attacks were bad before. Mm-hmm. And at the end, last couple of weeks of the campaign, they're going to get worse, you know, so I hope he's ready.
6: Yeah. Sister Nadia, we want to hear from you now. And I say what might arguably be the best for last, because you come with a truly unique perspective. You have been a member of the National Democratic Committee for a number of years now. I mean, you have some inside knowledge of how it works and, you know, who the players are and, you know, what their political machinations are. Give me your thoughts on what has taken place in New York City and how it's affecting the DNC.
7: So I think it's not just about New York City or even New York as a state, but even just really even beyond Muslims. It's really about like we're reaching a turning point for America, and that we're also seeing that for a number of years, we've seen this sense that, you know, Muslims can't participate in democracy. But now what you see is that they're actually defining it. And so you're seeing them, the lead that they're taking in this is really important, because we're kind of moving beyond this project of just building mosques, but also building movements themselves. And this is really the tip of the iceberg in terms of how things are going to change, because we've really become the change itself. And so election night wasn't just about what happened in New York, but also in Virginia and Minnesota and all across the country in terms of the number of Muslim candidates who won and were elected. And so we're seeing a multi-generational, multi-ethnic, and multi-coalition group that we haven't really seen before. And so this is also important because it's going against the machinery of politics. And so Muslims have also really stopped asking for political permission and really started to exercise their political power. And just to get back to now Mayor-elect Mamdani, you really have a city that has really seen this momentum that's built up. And what this election has done is really completely rewired the circuitry of American politics. And I'm speaking to you here from Florida, and there's a sense of amazement among progressive Democrats in Florida. There's also a sense of fear even among the Republicans in terms of what is to come, because the Republicans did not do well on election night. And so you have someone who is running for mayor in America's largest city, and really seeing that he has really been able to go against this like large machinery, against billionaires, Wall Street donors, and that have really been running the city for decades. And so what this large like mega class of elite donors did is they basically pour money like oil into the system, and they have really convinced themselves that they could really outbuy all of this, and they could just buy the influence and do that. And we're seeing, though, that they made a really fatal miscalculation in that, even is that you can't actually outspend a movement. And so they had been measuring politics in dollars, whereas Mamdani's campaign was looking at it in terms of the doors that they were knocking, the phone calls they were making, and the coalitions that they were building, as you heard from the previous two brothers. And so I think we're also seeing how you had ordinary people also build this campaign. It was really led by taxi drivers, street vendors, and delivery riders. And these people are essentially the invisible workforce within New York City. And they, though, became like a very visible core of his campaign. And so you also saw, for example, other coalitions, for example, the Working Families Parties, Democratic Socialists of America. They really worked to build with him, and also with the Muslim community. And so this really became like this really massive grassroots orchestra that really was able to focus not just on justice, but also belonging for a lot of people. And so when you had people saying that Mamdani can't win New York, that you can't have a Muslim win New York, the understanding was on the ground was just watch us. And that's what happened. And so so we're also seeing how when you have faith and fairness really working together, money is going to lose its monopoly on power.
6: Indeed. Well said. And I am so proud of what our brothers and sisters, our allies and friends collectively did in New York City. I'm so proud because one of the things, as you just pointed out, my sister, that was accomplished in a very muscular way is people power over money. The billionaires, with all of their money, were not able to purchase this election on behalf of a seasoned political veteran like Cuomo, former governor, coming from a family political dynasty, and he's defeated first in the primaries and then he's defeated in the general election. I mean, this is stuff for a major cinematic movie. Let's take our first commercial break and come back on the other side with some more very important conversation.
5: Breaking stereotypes, moving boundaries, joining hands. Salam Media. Humanity sets the agenda.
6: Brother Juhayb, the election just took place days ago. Our brother Mamdani doesn't take office until January. But as our sister pointed out, what happened in New York is part of a much bigger picture, a much bigger precedent-setting picture throughout the United States. I mean, there were two governors that won office, two Democratic governors, one in New Jersey, the other one in Virginia. And one of the two is also, and of these two wins on the state level. There's also a Muslim sister who has become lieutenant governor, the first Muslim to be elected on a statewide level. I saw that an estimated report that indicated that an estimated 4,000 young Democrats registered, you know, themselves, you know, to pursue a public service. I mean, inspired by the temple throughout the United States in general, but in large part, you know, this significant occurrence that took place in the Big Apple. There's just a lot going on there. In fact, there was also this young brother. Unfortunately, he lost, but and there's a lot of debate going on right now in the state of Minnesota behind that loss. But you know, he was dubbed the Mamdani of the Midwest out of Minneapolis, Minnesota. With all this being said, brother Juhaib, what, and we're still early, you know, it's just happened, but what is the talk like? What is the discourse like in New York City? What's being done to begin the process of consolidating this enormous win, and also in protecting it? Because as as has been indicated, you know, this brother is going to become even more of a bigger target in the wake of him winning the election. What's being done to help consolidate what has been achieved thus far? Brother Juhaib.
4: So there are a few things keep our power, consolidate the power, and build it, strengthen it.
6: Yes.
4: Right. So it's inside the administration as well as outside. So there are a few things that the Muslims need to do. We need to be represented in the upper echelons of government in New York City. Like, so different agencies, in the mayor's agencies. So this has to be from the inside. The outside is we have to start electing more elected officials like assembly members, city council members, states, senators, and so on and so forth. So we need a two-pronged effort. One is inside City Hall by being reflected in government itself, which Eric Adams and others did not do. They gave us minuscule, you know, portions compared to our large portion, amount of, you know, registered voters and the populations that we have in New York City. So we were disenfranchised, you know, again and again and again. This is why I say we needed to be at the helm, not let somebody else be at the helm like Cuomo, or somebody else making decisions for us, then we would have to go begging every time for what is our right.
6: Right.
4: The second thing, as I mentioned, you know, we have to start electing more of our own, like Senator Robert Jackson is there, you know, Shahana Hanif, the city council member, is there, but we need to start electing more Muslims. So this way we protect what we have built for the future to come, for our children to come.
6: And what are go ahead. I'm sorry.
4: And so this this reflection should be not only in New York City, the largest Muslim populated city in the entire United States, but elsewhere, replicated, you know, in major other Muslim cities like Chicago and other places.
6: Mm-hmm. And what are the communal support plans for our brother Jamal Bowman?
4: Yeah, Jamal Bowman, you know, he has stood up from the get-go for the Muslim community as to what is happening in Gaza. He called for a ceasefire very early on. And because of that, the entire machinery went after him, just like the entire machinery went after Mamdani. But however, we learned from our past experience, right? Mm-hmm. And we started thinking what they would do next. Don't think we did not think ahead of 10 steps ahead as to what they would do. I mentioned again and again that they would throw the kitchen sink at us. And, you know, if you've looked at the news, they had the polls and different numbers. Oh, Cuomo is catching up. Cuomo's ahead. Cuomo's neck to neck. So I told the people, listen, this is psychological warfare that they're playing to get out their votes. This is not for us. We have to do our part. We have to come out and vote regardless of what. If it rains, get the umbrella. If it's too cold, get the jacket. So we cannot let anything prevent it. And I said on election day, November 4th, they will throw a Hail Mary pass. And they did. There were some incidences, if you remember, there were some small bombings and stuff like that. That would have scared the people to death if the people did not come out and vote early. About 1 million people voted early. So that was so that prevented also from any hysteria to happen on the day of elections as well. So we stayed ahead of the curve, ahead of the game that they were playing. And alhamdulillah, I think, you know, Muslims are realizing that we have to wake up. Otherwise, we will be we'll be on the menu. We'll be eaten over and over again. They will feast around us. Mm-hmm. And so I think I encourage all of the Muslims, regardless of what your, taste and distaste or whatever it is, come together. You know, we did not let anything get into our ears. There were several things said, you know, that he's this and that. And can we did not let that affect us. Thank you.
6: Brother Muhammad, first you, and then we want to hear from our sister on this next question, because it's related. There were a lot of tumultuous moves being made in different parts of the nation in the lead up to this historic election in New York City. One of those tumultuous occurrences was and is the arrest and detention of Brother Sammy Hamdi. He had just left one speaking engagement. He was at the airport about to travel to another city for another speaking engagement when they took him into custody. He was in the United States. I mean, he has a multi-year visa that allowed him to come and go on multiple visits. But all of a sudden, visa access that he had didn't mean anything. And he was taken into custody. He's been in custody ever since. And this is mind-boggling for me, that he still remains in custody. And I just learned a couple of days ago that his health is very, very bad. He's in very crowded conditions. He's contracted, from what I understand, a bacterial infection, and his health is very poor. Now, he has a hearing tomorrow. Hopefully that will go well, and it will result in his release and his ability to leave this country and return to his family. But for now, what is your take? What are your thoughts, Brother Muhammad, on what happened to this brother? We can't hear you.
3: I think that the concept of the brother in and of itself, because of his profile, makes it a powerful story. But it's not to be missed that this is the agenda of the administration all along. He just happens to be a famous figure. Uh-huh. Right? This is an agenda that has been exercised in controversy of the law since the president has ushered into this whole thing of DOGE, this whole new concept of ICE raids, et cetera, et cetera. What we should take from it is that you now have an administration here that violates court orders, that ignores court orders, that renditions people without due process, that violates people's Fourth Amendment rights, that attacks people with pepper balls and sprays, et cetera, and shoots people in their cars, et cetera, for speaking out. So you now have, under this administration, an attack on the First Amendment, freedom of speech, freedom to gather, the Fourth Amendment, illegal search and seizure, Fifth Amendment, fundamental due process, Sixth Amendment, right to counsel. The 10th Amendment, meaning their ability to come into particular states with federal Posse Comitatus Act enforcement, putting federal agents and military people on the street, a violation of the 10th Amendment and the 14th Amendment. Now, if you recognize that and you put Hamdi in that particular framework, then what you're dealing with is the battle that the Sheikh just got finished talking about organizing and thinking 10 steps ahead. You understand what the full picture is. It's not just a simple matter of the vote. It's not just a simple matter of the organizing. It's a simple matter of it's a complex matter of the vigilance that's going to be necessary to make sure that wherever this particular concept that is now being pushed into the country of destroying the Constitution, because none of us are citizens here in America except for the Constitution. You know, I hope we understand that. None of us, no matter whether you're black, white, whatever, you're not a citizen except for the 14th Amendment. All right. So if you can eliminate the 14th Amendment, the precious of the Constitution, if you can move past the Constitution and fundamental due process under the 5th and 14th Amendment, then you become an authoritarian. And what you saw here was in New York, really, was a pushback against that. What you saw in Virginia was a pushback against that. What you're seeing on the ground is a pushback against that. But the culture relies on the fact that people show up to vote that don't show up in other areas. Mm-hmm. And we have to not just organize, but we have to be vigilant. We have to make sure that that people know that this is an attack on the Constitution and the constitutional rights of each and every individual. And I don't care whether you are Muslim who believes that that voting is haram, etc. But when they come for you, they're not going to ask you whether or not you believe. They're just going to throw you in a van, etc. I mean, I'm getting calls right now, and I'm retired, from people who are saying they grabbed my cousin. It turned out that it wasn't an ICE agent. So now you have people, the FBI, getting these complaints from people on the ground saying, this is what happened to my girl. This is what happened to my family. I mean, literally went into an office building pretending that they were grabbing somebody and robbed the building. Mm. I mean, think about that. And now you're getting reports that some ICE agents are doing that. It's not just people as fake rogue agents. And I say to people all the time, do you remember when the Wild West, you remember all the Westerns that you used to watch when you were a kid? And the guy would rob the bank and he'd have his mask on, he'd rob the bank, and he'd take off running, and the sheriff would come out and he would say, all the men, raise your right hand. They didn't know nothing about law. They didn't know nothing about anything. They just knew the bank was robbed. And now they're deputized. And if you remember the movie Hang 'Em High, they just went out and started lynching people. And this is what you're seeing on the street. And that is the mentality that cannot be tolerated. That's what they're fighting in Chicago. That's what they're fighting in D.C. That's what they're fighting in L.A. And it's, as they say, in the movie theater, is coming to a theater near you. That's why the vigilance has to be consistent. There's euphoria right now for the election. Alhamdulillah. There's the problem with Hamdi, alhamdulillah. But the vigilance, you're going to have to stay vigilant, and you're going to have to get people who were registered, now they have to become active. People who were not registered have to become registered. So you have to keep upping the ante so that the country can be turned back over to the people, and the people can gain, can put the momentum back on.

0: this. And one other thing, don't get persuaded by this blue wave. If you remember in 2018, there was a blue wave.
1: Yeah.
0: That's when the Democrats took over the House. All right. They took over the House at that particular time, only to have it come back now to bite us here in 2024. All right. So the point is the vigilance. You may get pissed off that the groceries are high right now. All right. So somebody flips the switch tomorrow and they begin, the gas prices begin to go down, grocery prices begin to go down, and you forget to show up and show out when it's necessary for you to show up and show out. So that's what I'm encouraging.
1: Mm-hmm. So Nadia, let's hear from you on this arrest that took place. Your thoughts.
2: Salam Media, a global voice for humanity.
3: So I think when you look at Zohran Mamdani's campaign and also Sami Hamdi's imprisonment, they're not separate stories. They're really the same story, but in two different languages. One, you have a story that's about electoral courage, and in the other story, you have the language of intellectual defiance. And so both are really expressions of about the same moral frequency, and that's the truth. And so both are essentially, the people were trying to punish them for the same reason, because they really refused to play the rules of comfort. And when Zohran Mamdani ran for mayor, he wasn't running to be accepted. He was running to be accountable. He didn't dilute what he said for donors or even soften his tone for the press. I think that was very clear early on. And he also said that working class people deserve power, and that Palestinians deserve dignity and human rights, and that the billionaires themselves can't be the architects of democracy. And that truth really scared the establishment, because moral independence is a really destabilizing force, and it's destabilizing more than any type of protest march. And so, you know, you can predict opposition, you can buy influence, but you cannot negotiate with conviction. And so you see the same thing also happening with Sami Hamdi, because he also stood in a space of conviction. Even though he wasn't a politician, he was a journalist. This is also where you see, you're also seeing what's happening. This is, you know, why you have Salaam Media, is that the truth itself has been privatized, because journalism itself is a form of resistance. And he did what really journalists are supposed to be doing, and that was really to expose the machinery of empire, and that the networks of complicity that exist to really show the connections between arms deals, energy interests, and a lot of foreign policy hypocrisy. He really refused to launder power and really show that you can't have polite conversations or selective memory on these issues. He also, what he did very powerfully, was really name the relationships between Western governments and Muslim monarchies, and as well as this large silence that really surrounds every bomb that's dropped on a refugee camp. And that's what he is really guilty of, is that it's not really a crime, but it's a connection that he made. And that was what got him detained. He just connected the dots that the governments preferred to keep unconnected. And so when he was detained, it wasn't just a few ICE agents that were involved with it. It was really a very well choreographed operation of an entire transatlantic apparatus that was at play here. And so the same intelligence partnerships that are really sharing data under this banner of counterterrorism, you also have lobbying groups that are really calling war stability and occupation security cooperation. And so when Sami Hamdi is taken into custody, it's not just about what the U.S. is doing, it's about the silence of others as well around the world. And I think that there's also a concern about how this Muslim dissent that is growing in New York and on the airways is really creating this ripple effect, and that, you know, Washington really wants to kind of go forward with having this military access, and the UK really wants to kind of continue its diplomatic contracts as well. But what you see happening really across the world is this mass movements and mobilizations, and that's really hard, because even notice that they did it right before the election as well. They do a lot of these types of things to kind of remind people, you know, this is who Muslims really are, they're terrorists. And so a lot of their favorite tools tend to be like having visa bans, detentions, character assassination, and a lot of whisper campaigns under the guise of national security. And so I think what you can really kind of see is that there's a backlash against all of that right now.
1: Okay, we are in the, I knew this broadcast was going to go fast. We're in the final minutes of our today's broadcast. What we're going to do is take a final commercial break. And then on the other side, there's another very, very short piece of video that we're going to see. And then after that, we'll give each of you an opportunity to split the remaining time with some closing thoughts. Let's go to our final commercial break, Brother Sadiq.
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1: Okay, we have a final piece of video that I'd like for us to see. It's it's a U.S. Senate hearing. And, you know, our brother Mamdani's, his whole campaign was about affordability and about, living conditions of the masses of folk in New York City and wanting to bring relief, arguing for the need for relief to be brought so that New York City can be more livable for the masses of folk. Now, we have a piece of video of that in a very profound way, it connects to this affordability issue and what I like to refer to as vulture capitalism. In this U.S. Senate hearing, a Boeing CEO is under fire for getting a 45% raise when the 99% of his company experienced, nothing more than a 1% raise over a number of years, from what I understand. So anyway, let's just see the video. Let's show the video, brother.
4: What is it that you get paid currently?
5: Senator, that's well disclosed in our proxy documents in each of the years that I've been employed.
4: Yeah, but what is it?
5: Oh, it's a big number, sir.
4: Well, let me help you out. It's $32.8 million this year. Does that sound right?
5: Yes, it does.
4: That's a 45% increase over last year. Does that sound right?
5: Yes, it does.
4: You've got 32,000 machinists. These are American workers who work for you. These are Boeing employees in the Pacific Northwest. Well, they got 1% wage increases over 8 years. 1% over 8 years. You got a 45% increase just last year, and you're making $33 million. You think maybe these folks deserve a raise?
1: SubhanAllah, what a powerful piece of video that underscores the vulture capitalism that exists within this country and that is considered to be legal. We have 4 minutes left in today's broadcast. Let's go to final thoughts. Let's begin with you, brother Juhaib. Your final thought on today's topic.
6: So my final thought is going to be similar to my opening statement: is وَاعْتَصِمُوا بِحَبْلِ اللَّهِ جَمِيعًا وَلَا تَفَرَّقُوا. We utter these words, but we don't understand it. We don't put it into practice. What are the processes that is going to unite us? That is what we need to be thinking about, and that is what we need to implement. Once we do that, no power on earth can defeat us. Whether on the polling sites or whatever you may think about, no power on earth can defeat us. There's a hadith that says, as long as the Muslims are united, no power on earth can defeat us. It is only through us, within us, when we break ranks, when we divide, that they defeat us. So let us be mindful. Let us always keep united. Let us work on this process. Let us be intentional about this. Thank you.
1: My sister, what is your final thought for tonight?
3: This is really a season of arrival for us as a community, and that the age of the managed Muslim is really ending, and that you really see the age of moral Muslims taking place right now. And so this really helps us in terms of protesting with

0: position, but also seeing that history isn't going to remember who tried to silence us. It's really going to remember all of those who refused to be silent. And so the movement has really arrived at this point, and no one's asking for permission anymore. And so I think that that the community is really building a stronger backbone at this point, and we're going to see more changes coming forward.
1: Inshallah. Brother Muhammad, you have the last word, my brother. Your thoughts?
2: Well, alhamdulillah, the idea of the community having a stronger backbone, the idea of the community believing and being educated on the process on what it is to be an American and participate in America, I think from both of your commentators is very powerful. I just would hope that as we begin to organize and mobilize, that we begin to focus on what the history was so that we can understand the nature of what retaliation really is, what's going to come. For those of you who are from New York, I was in New York when David Dinkins was mayor. He was a darn good mayor until the Congress Heights riots. Then they used that Congress Heights riot as a way of bringing him down, even to the point to where the apparatus that he was in control of, including the police force, literally turned against him and raided City Hall. If you remember that, at the request of the person who was going to run against him, which was Rudy Giuliani, and then we eventually wound up with Rudy Giuliani. So the sensitivity of Mayor Dinkins, who knew about the history and about stop and frisk and all these other things that were going on in the black community, and his sensitivity toward what happened and what produced the riots, cost him because we weren't organized enough, we weren't vigilant enough, we didn't stay 10 toes down on what we hoped would be the dream of changing New York City then. I think that that movement is going on around the country in the Muslim community. I would love to see a lot more awareness, a lot more fora like this here, a lot more engagement on what it is to be in America, that you can't exist in America just to make money. You can't exist in America just because you got out of prison and you accepted Islam. And that, so therefore, if you make your five every day, that's all it is to be Muslim in America. America is a different animal. It has 400 years of history that if you just reflect on it, you'll see that there's always been a backlash of the people in power doing everything and anything, including this administration right now, which is attempting to overturn the Constitution. There's always been a backlash that says we are going to hold on to power by any means necessary. And the only force that can challenge them is the force of moral rightness. And the only people who have it within their doctrine to say that we stand for truth, no matter who it's for or who it's against, including even if it's against ourselves, is the Muslim. So we should, no reason why we should take a backseat to anyone, because they've had 400 years to lead. It's now time for moral leadership to step forth and put together the coalitions that make the country move forward.
1: Good note to end on. I want to thank all three of you, Professor Nadia B. Ahmed, Brother Juhayb Chowdhury, and Brother Muhammad Bashir for joining us today for this very important conversation. If you see the value in it as much as I, please share the link. And inshallah ta'ala, we will come back next week with more conversation on the challenges that we face during these very turbulent times. On this note, I close out as we normally do. Bismillahir Rahmanir Rahim wal Asr. Innal insana lafi kusr. Illa alladhina amanu wa amalu salihat. Wa tawassaw bil haqq. Wa tawassaw bis sabr. Which means in the translation of the meaning, in the name of Allah, the Beneficent, the Merciful, by the token of time through the ages, surely humanity is in loss, except those who believe and do good, and exhort one another to truth, and exhort one another to patiently persevere. Peace be unto you. Assalamu alaikum.
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1: 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Alhamdulillahi Rabbil Alameen.
4: We want to welcome our friends in South Africa, the United States, and around the world to this week's edition of A Conversation with El-Hajj Maurie Salah Khan. 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We don't just report the news, we advise you on what you can do about it.

the importance of the jihad of the tongue. And this title has an even greater significance for me today. I'm on the road, and as a result of some both an unfortunate theft that took place during my travel, and some other things that have gone on that have been somewhat of a challenge, I've decided to go with voice only for today's broadcast. So one of the things that was taken from my luggage was a tripod, and that I normally would use when I'm on the road. But that is one of the least of my concerns, but it's of importance for right now. Anyway, we are going to go with the program, with my voice, and with the voices of others. We have a thought-provoking broadcast scheduled for today with a couple of very important guests via video. Now, on this topic of the jihad of the tongue, there's a verse in the Quran that reads, in translation of the meaning, stand firmly for justice as witnesses to Allah, even if it be against yourselves, your parents, or your kin, or whether it be against rich or poor, for Allah can best protect both. Do not follow the lusts of your heart, lest you swerve. And if you distort justice or decline to do justice, know that Allah is ever mindful of what you do. There is a hadith of the Prophet, a saying of the Prophet Muhammad, peace be upon him, wherein he is reported to have said, and this is a well-known and often quoted hadith, when you see an evil action, you must change it with your hand. If you cannot do so with your tongue, the jihad of the tongue, if you cannot do so, detest it within your heart, and that is the weakest degree of faith. And then there is this other hadith or sunnah of the Prophet, peace be upon him, wherein he is reported to have said, by the one in whose hand rests my soul, you must surely enjoin the good and forbid the evil. Otherwise, it is expected that Allah will send against you a punishment, and you will supplicate him, but your supplications will not be answered. Now, this verse from the Quran that I read in translation of the meaning, and these two sayings, these two hadith of the Prophet, peace be upon him, they emphasize how important it is for us to stand for justice in whatever means we possibly can, in whatever way we can. You know, actions, whether it be a physical action or it be the action of the tongue, that we have a responsibility as, you know, people who have inherited, you know, this last divinely sent message from Almighty God, referring now to the Muslims. We have a responsibility to enjoin the good and forbid the evil in whatever way we possibly can. We are living in very challenging times, very, very challenging times. And right now, the United States of America, those of us who reside in this country, this part of the world, we are going through one of the most challenging, one of the most tumultuous election seasons, certainly in recent memory. And it's an election season that carries with it a tremendous amount of consequence, both for the United States and for the world. With that being said, the first voice

0: the voice that I'd like for you, our viewers and listeners, to be able to see and hear is that of Sheikh Omar Suleiman. Dr. Omar Suleiman is a well-known Muslim cleric and a scholar of Islam based in Texas. And in fact, I just had the pleasure of being in his company just a little over a week ago. And he has a very special message that he delivered two Jumas ago. And I would like for our viewers and listeners to hear what he had to say. So let's hear that that khutbah by Sheikh Omar Suleiman, Brother Sadiq.
1: Dear brothers and sisters, the Prophet sallallahu alaihi wasallam says to us that of the babies that spoke from the cradle. And subhanAllah, we know the famous stories of Isa alayhi salam, Jesus, peace be upon him, speaking from the cradle. And then there's another famous story of Juraij, whose child, or the child that was alleged to be his, spoke from the cradle. The Prophet sallallahu alayhi wa sallam says in an authentic hadith in al-Bukhari that there was once a woman from Bani Israel, and she was nursing her child. And as she was nursing her child, this handsome rider came by. And he was a man who carried himself with strength, power, who had the looks and the feel of everything that you would want from your own child. And as she's nursing her child and as this rider passes by, she says, "Allahumma ja'al ibni mithlahu." Oh Allah, make my son like this rider. And the Prophet sallallahu alaihi wasallam said that of the miracles of Allah subhanahu wa ta'ala, Allah caused that baby that was nursing from his mother, from Bani Israel, to leave the chest of his mother and to say, "Allahumma la taj'alni mithla." Oh Allah, don't make me like him. Oh Allah, don't make me like him. And then he went back to nursing, the Prophet sallallahu alaihi wasallam said. Then a woman came by, and she was a slave girl in that society, oppressed, beaten down, has no place in her society. And the woman said, having just witnessed that miracle with her child, "Allahumma la taj'al ibni mithlaha." Oh Allah, don't make my son like her. And the Prophet sallallahu alaihi wasallam said that the baby left the chest of his mother and said, "Allahumma ja'alni mithlaha." Oh Allah, make me like her. At this point, the mother says, "Why? Why is it that you would say such a thing? Why would this child speak to say, 'Oh Allah, don't make me like that powerful, handsome rider, and oh Allah, make me like that oppressed slave girl?'" And so the child spoke and the child said, "As for al-raqib, as for that rider, then he is Jabbar min al-Jababira. He's a tyrant from the tyrants. He's an arrogant man. He's a tyrant. And as for that woman, she is an oppressed woman. Yaquluna, they say, Zanaiti, Sarakti. They say to her all sorts of accusations. You stole, you committed adultery, and she's innocent of their claims." SubhanAllah. Think about this. Oh Allah, don't make me like him. Oh Allah, make me like her. From the outside, it looks like this is the place that you want to have in society. But we are not a people who seek power on this earth. We're a people who seek the praise of the most powerful on this earth, Allah subhanahu wa ta'ala. And I want you just to remember that dua, "Allahumma la taj'alni mithlahu." Oh Allah, don't make me like him. Because sometimes you don't just need good examples, you also need bad examples. And that's why Allah subhanahu wa ta'ala gives us both in the Quran. You don't just need heroes, you actually need to see villains so that while you're aspiring to become a hero yourself, you don't become a villain unknowingly or slowly by adopting the characteristics of those evil nations or those people. You need to know about Musa alayhi salam, but you also need to know about Fir'aun.

0: known. You need to know about Jibreel alayhi salam, but you also need to know about Iblis. You need to know about the righteous that came before you. You need to know about Abu Bakr radiallahu ta'ala anhu. You also need to know about Abu Jahl. Why? Because you don't know if you will slowly embed within your own personality those characteristics and those attributes and become like that. As I was speaking to my own children, subhanAllah, this week in particular, it's a nauseating political process every 4 years in the United States. You see the moral bankruptcy of both parties. You see the hypocrisy of both parties. And you sit there and you wonder and you watch them celebrate and you watch them in their joy and you think to yourself, wow, that's what a party of shaitan looks like. I'm like completely disgusted. And now in particular, when you have a genocide playing out on your screen, some of you might have seen where they put the images of what's happening in Gaza and the images of what's happening in the Republican National Convention or the Democratic National Convention. When you show the contrast of these images, the dancing and the joy and the death and destruction caused to those people by those that are in dancing and in joy. And then you see the commentary and then you log on online and you see colleagues at work, people that you thought were decent human beings, and they're celebrating this and they're going along with the flow. And there has probably never been a point in society or in our time where you can see evil and righteousness so obviously contrast against one another. Is there anything more evil than what you are seeing of the perpetrators from those soldiers or beyond, and anything more righteous than what you're seeing in Gaza? It's never been so obvious and so blatant, the contrast, right? Of what evil and righteousness looks like, of what wickedness and righteousness looks like. And subhanAllah, as we're watching this nauseating process play out in the last few days, I'm talking to my own children and I'm realizing that they're realizing something, that alhamdulillah, we're not them. Alhamdulillah, we're not those people. Alhamdulillah, Allah spared us of that hypocrisy. Alhamdulillah, in a moment where such a contrast is so blatant and obvious, we understand what side we're supposed to be on and we get it. Alhamdulillah, Allah spared us from being a part of that tyranny knowingly. And of course, there are many other ways that unfortunately we do participate. But alhamdulillah, we have clarity, because sometimes in order to find moral clarity, you have to see such a blatant display of moral hypocrisy. Alhamdulillah, Allahumma la taj'alna mithlahum. Oh Allah, don't make us like them. But there's a point here that I want to get to. Going back to that hadith, that the ugliest characteristic that can be found in a human being is to be jabbar, is to be that particular type of a tyrant on this earth. And I want to sit with this, because subhanAllah, there is something, you know, throughout the Quran that you find about this word. There are names of Allah subhanahu wa ta'ala that denote a particular, of course, all of his names and attributes belong only to him, وَلَيْسَ كَمِثْلِهِ شَيْءٍ, and nothing is like him, subhanahu wa ta'ala, but they have a quality from those names and attributes that human beings can channel in the most beautiful of ways. Of course, the most obvious being Ar-Rahman, the most merciful, who sent to us, رَحْمَةً لِلْعَالَمِينَ, a mercy to the worlds, اِرْحَمُوا مَن فِي الْأَرْضِ يَرْحَمُكُم مَن فِي السَّمَاءِ, be merciful to those that are on earth, the one in the heavens will be merciful to you. Al-Kareem, the generous one. You want to channel generosity and be a source of generosity while connecting it to the ultimate source of generosity. And our generosity is not like his generosity. Al-Haqq, Al-Adil, the truthful one, the truth, justice. Allah is the just. You want to be a source of those things in this earth while connecting it back to the ultimate source. And the way we manifest it is nothing like what is denoted by the names and attributes of Allah subhanahu wa ta'ala. He is alone in that, subhanahu wa ta'ala. But then there are names that only belong to him, and the manifestation, when it takes on a human form, becomes the exact opposite of that. Jabbar is the name I want you to sit with. Jabbar as it applies to a human being. As Imam al-Baghawi rahimahullah says, the easiest definition of Jabbar when it comes to a human being is الَّذِي لَا يَرَى عَلَيْهِ حَقٍّ, the person who does not see that there are rights that are due upon him to others. No one has rights upon that person. So the more power that person accumulates, the more that they are enslaved to that power, and the more that they use that power to channel their own goals and aims on this earth, and they do not see anyone falling within the domain of their power as having any rights upon them. They have complete disregard for those rights. Meaning, the more powerful they become, the more they disregard those that come under their authority. The more power they have, the more they break. As for Allah subhanahu wa ta'ala, Al-Jabbar, it has an entirely different meaning. Allah is the most powerful. Allah is the compeller. But you know what? Allah subhanahu wa ta'ala, with that power, mends. He restores. And that's one of the implications of Al-Jabbar, that when you turn to Him, He puts you back together. Allah subhanahu wa ta'ala has power over all things, and He mends with that power. Human beings, on the other hand,
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0: Absorb what Allah gives them of the illusion of power, and then use it to wrong and use it to oppress. And you need to see that sometimes to say, oh Allah, don't ever make me like that in any way whatsoever. What is the proof of it with this particular name? Sit with it for a moment. This woman that the Prophet ﷺ was talking about was a woman from Bani Israel. And we know, as Ibn al-Qayyim rahimahullah says, the most wicked generation of Bani Israel was the last part of it, where Allah Azza wa Jal sent Yahya and Isa, may Allah subhanahu wa ta'ala send His peace and blessings upon them all. Zakaria, Jesus, John, these noble prophets that Allah Azza wa Jal sends towards the end of Bani Israel. And as these prophets speak about the traits that they have, or Allah speaks about their traits, Allah Azza wa Jal gives us a long list of what they actually represent. And so Yahya alayhi salam, when Allah subhanahu wa ta'ala describes that He has sent Yahya alayhi salam, وَلَمْ يَكُنْ جَبَّارًا عَصِيًّا, that Allah Azza wa Jal has given him all of these beautiful 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wisdom and judgment, but he is not جَبَّارًا عَصِيًّا. You know what he's not? He's not a tyrant, and he is not one who is disobedient. Something very powerful here, by the way. بَرًّا بِوَالِدَيْهِ, he is dutiful to his parents, and he is not a tyrant, and he is not disobedient. A few ayat after, Allah subhanahu wa ta'ala talks about Isa alayhi salam, Jesus peace be upon him, who speaks from the crib like that baby from Bani Israel, miraculously, and introduces himself to society. Barram biwalidati walam yaj'alni jabbaran shaqiyya. Allah subhanahu wa ta'ala has made me dutiful to my mother, and He has not made me a tyrant who is unblessed. Ibn al-Qayyim rahimahullah says, notice by the way, this phases out from the same stream, which is, has not made me one who is disobedient to my parents, or one who is not dutiful to my parents. Allah made us dutiful to our parents. And He says that the most obvious feature of the moral decay of society is how the parents are treated. Subhanallah. And if you read about Bani Israel at that time, the way that they started to treat their parents, it was obvious. And when the Prophet ﷺ talks about the moral decay of society towards the end of time, الْأَمَةُ تَرِدُ رَبَّهَا, that a woman will give birth to her master. And one of the implications of that, that the scholars mention, is that a child will treat their parents like a slave, because they no longer have moral constraints. They no longer have the values that would make them want to treat the elders in their society in a certain way. Everything becomes about access and opportunity and power. And at some point, your parent becomes a hindrance to that if you don't have values and you don't believe in anything greater than yourself. And so that decay shows. And so as they introduce themselves, Yahya alayhi salam, I am dutiful to my parents, and Allah has not made me an oppressor. He has not made me a tyrant. And He has not made me one who is disobedient.

Isa alayhi salam, Allah Azza wa Jal has made me dutiful to my mother, Maryam. One of the beautiful signs that Isa alayhi salam was only born to Maryam alayhi salam in a virgin birth was that he says, Walidati, my mother, instead of my parents. And he did not make me a tyrant, and he did not make me unblessed. The scholars say that as for the second word, Asiya, for Yahya alayhi salam, because Zakariya alayhi salam was making dua for a child that will embody the best of all of the scholars and all of the prophets and the righteous ones of Bani Israel. And Allah blessed Zakariya alayhi salam with a child that would have a special type of compassion for his parents. So he is compassionate already, but his compassion to his parents is beautiful. As for Isa alayhi salam, that the accusation of Christ, the accusation of Isa alayhi salam is that he's unblessed, that he's a curse. And Isa alayhi salam is mubarak. He's blessed. And he carried al-amr bil ma'roof wa nahi anil munkar. Wherever he goes, enjoining the good and forbidding evil. He is not a curse to his mother, nor was he a curse to his society, but he was blessed. But the first thing they denounce is, we are not jabbarun. We are not tyrants or arrogant people. Our Prophet sallallahu alayhi wa sallam, this is so powerful. Our Prophet sallallahu alayhi wa sallam, as he's sitting with his companions, and a man serves some food, and if you watch the Prophet sallallahu alayhi wa sallam sit and eat with his companions, he sat in such a humble way, and he ate with them from the sides of the plate, and someone looked at him in absolute amazement, like, this is not how the king of a people behaves. And the Prophet sallallahu alayhi wa sallam says to him, in an authentic hadith, إِنَّ اللَّهَ بَعَثَنِي عَبْدًا كَرِيمًا. 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That's not who I am. That's not the ethos of Islam. That's not what the prophets are like. That's not what the followers of prophets are supposed to be like. That this quality is so hated that it's the first quality that these prophets throw off of themselves. We are not these people. And on the day of judgment, when Allah subhanahu wa ta'ala establishes once again, as he always is in dominion, but announces his dominion as everyone has passed, Allah subhanahu wa ta'ala says, Ana al-Malik, Ana al-Malik, I am the king, I am the king. Where are the kings of the earth? Ayna al-jabbarun al-mutakabbirun. Where are those people who claim power? Where are those tyrants today? Where are those proud, boastful people today? So may Allah subhanahu wa ta'ala protect us from this trait. And the beauty of it is that the more you connect yourself to Al-Jabbar, the less chance you have of becoming Jabbar yourself. Because you realize that he has all power and that he restores and compels with that power. And so when Allah Azza wa Jal gives you some sort of authority, whatever that is, some sort of power over a situation, you don't oppress with that because Allah Azza wa Jal does not oppress. You don't feel proud with that because you know that anything you have of wealth or power or access is because Allah gave it to you. So it actually humbles you instead of making you arrogant. You maintain clarity instead of hypocrisy because you know that Allah is testing you with that power. Allah is testing you with that authority, whatever it is, even if it's the authority in your house, as opposed to giving you free rein to do whatever you want. And now, in this time, what a clear example that is right in front of you. What a way to speak to your kids and to say, we are different. There is ghurba, there is being strange, that we should actually adopt a mindset of ghuraba, of being against the curve of society. There are very few times that Islam is going to go with the trend or become the trend in society. We're going to be at odds with society when it comes to morality and standards of morality and culture and materialism and all sorts of things. We're going to be at odds with society and we should embrace that. We'll be at odds with society, with tawheed, with monotheism and everything stemming from la ilaha illallah. We should embrace that and all sorts of other things. We're going to be at odds with society. But one of the ways that we have to be at odds with society is this. This idea of oppression. You look at that and you go, oh Allah, don't make me like that. Oh Allah, don't make me that person. Oh Allah, don't make us like this group of people. Oh Allah, protect us from embodying

0: saying that? Because it is so hated to you. It was so hated to your prophets to have an element of that in their lives. What's the practical step? Other than looking at our political system as it is, and by the way, my views only represent my views and not the views of Rahma. Looking at the political system and the complete moral bankruptcy of the political system, or looking at the presidential candidates, or looking at this, or looking at that, or looking at the hypocrisy of people as they speak about Gaza and as they speak about the genocide today, and somehow find themselves still justifying a genocide, almost 200,000 dead people later, and where it's undeniable. What's the practical manifestation? Analyze in your own life every single domain of power that Allah has given to you. And connect yourself to Al-Jabbar and say, oh Allah, don't make me Jabbar. Don't let me be like that. Look at the bad examples that are in front of you and use that to educate your own family and say, you know what? With everything bad that's happening to the people of Gaza, every heartbreaking video that we see, every video of starvation, even the videos of children with their heads blown into two, I would much rather meet Allah subhanahu wa ta'ala as one of those people than one of those people. And I'm happy to be on their side and not on their side. I don't care what the power dynamics look like. I don't care what the media looks like. I don't care how ostracized and isolated I'm going to be. I would much rather be on their side than be on that side. And it's a blessing that we have the clarity to see so clearly what truth and righteousness look like and what oppression looks like. What a feat for the magicians of the Fir'aun today, being the media, to pull this act to somehow convince people that the people that are carrying out this genocide daily are actually the innocent ones and oppressed and in need of protection and defense. What a feat. What a feat. It's more than the pythons. It's more than an optical illusion. What a feat. And what a time for us to be alive in. But pull yourself back. May Allah subhanahu wa ta'ala put us always on the side of the oppressed. May Allah subhanahu wa ta'ala allow us to have moral clarity. May Allah subhanahu wa ta'ala never allow us to be deluded by our power. May Allah subhanahu wa ta'ala never allow us to have the wool pulled over our eyes such that we can't see the truth anymore. May Allah subhanahu wa ta'ala be with our brothers and sisters who are oppressed in Palestine and all over the world. Dear brothers and sisters, I leave you with this. Prophet sallallahu alaihi wasallam said that when the time of fitna comes, be the servant of Allah who is oppressed, not the one that is oppressing. Be the servant of Allah who's killed, not the one who is killing. Even if it means that you have to be oppressed yourself in order to avoid taking on some of that oppression in your own life, it's better to meet Allah that way. And sometimes you have to fast forward in order to make sense of what's happening in the present. There will come a time where all of us will hear Allah subhanahu wa ta'ala say, "Ain al-jabbarun, ain al-mutakabbirun." Where are they today? Where that's what the convention will look like. Allah azza wa jal calling those tyrants forward and holding them accountable. And then Allah azza wa jal calling forth the oppressed to give them justice. May Allah subhanahu wa ta'ala put us on the right side of that and everything else. Allahumma ameen. Aqulu qawli hadha wa astaghfirullah li wa lakum wa li sa'iril muslimin fastaghfiru innahu al-ghafurur rahim.
1: That was an excellent example of the importance of the jihad of the tongue. I have a tremendous amount of love and respect for Sheikh Omar Suleiman. He speaks with such courageous clarity on so many of the issues that challenge us today in the United States of America and in other parts of the world. We're going to come back to Sheikh Omar in a moment, but before we do, I want to say something about the context that this today's broadcast is in. For those who may have joined us late, normally you would see me on screen. but not today because I am operating from a hotel room without the kind of instruments for the broadcast that I'm accustomed to having. And so, you know, we're operating off the cuff. And, you know, the most important thing, especially given the fact that I was in Texas last week and the circumstance didn't allow for a broadcast then, I just wanted to make sure that we had a broadcast and a substantive broadcast today around the theme of this challenge that we have of jihad. Fi sabilillah, for the Muslims, you know, struggle in the way of Allah through the tongue, you know, the jihad of the tongue. Okay, I'm in Raleigh, North Carolina. We had a screening of a short English documentary on Dr. Afia Siddiqui last night at the Islamic Association of Raleigh. This is one of the centers in this part of the South and this part of North Carolina that has had an open door policy to their brother Salah Khan and his work, his human rights work, for many years. This is one of my homes away from home, and I truly love this community. Anyway, I hadn't been here in a while because of just a number of challenging circumstances on my end, but it was good to be able to visit last night, to show the documentary, to have some discussion, and inshallah to Allah, this coming Monday, tomorrow evening, I'm going to give you could call it a farewell address. I'll be leaving on Tuesday morning. And
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1: Just so my brothers and sisters and friends in Columbus, Ohio, are aware, I'm giving you a heads up that I will be in your city with this documentary, inshallah to Allah, on Afia, and some rich discussion. I also believe I'm scheduled to serve as guest khatib for Juma at one of the centers in Columbus, Ohio. So, but getting back to where I am now, Raleigh, North Carolina. Again, last night I was Islamic Association of Raleigh. Tomorrow night I will be there again. And but this effort being made around our sister in Islam, Dr. Afia Siddiqui, via this documentary, this short documentary that was produced by a group of committed sisters in the UK. It's a very important effort. It's a very important dawah, and also the jihad fi sabilillah around this sister and her ongoing imprisonment. But with that being said, while I was in Texas, I spoke at the Valley Ranch Islamic Center. This is the center where Sheikh Yasser Burgess and Sheikh Omar Suleiman are both the resident scholars at. And we had an opportunity to show the documentary in the Yaqeen Center, in the Yaqeen Room. In the company of Sheikh Omar. He wanted to be there and to share some thoughts. And he shared some some information about

0: challenge is that he has to contend with when he's traveling oftentimes because of his having engaged in the principled and well deserved jihad. The tongue is a being in Islam, Dr. Rafi, who is wrongfully, brutally right here in his backyard in Fort Worth, not far from Irving, where he and the located. I'd like for you to hear now what, see and hear what Sheikh Omar had to say at the recent forum that we had at the Valley Ranch Islamic Center. Let's see that bit of video, Brother Sadiq.
1: Mari, and thank the team that have been involved in these efforts for years and years and years. And I pray that Allah subhanahu wa ta'ala reward them abundantly, and that Allah subhanahu wa ta'ala allow them to be thanked for their efforts in the best of ways. And I hope he knows, inshallah, you know, you're always welcome to our masjid, and we appreciate you and what you do, and all of those that are active in her case. I'm going to share a few words, inshallah ta'ala. My own involvement does not rival the involvement at all of my brother Mari or brother Clive, who's not Muslim, but who has been advocating on her behalf and so many others. SubhanAllah, it's very interesting how toxic they have sought to make the name of Afia. So I'm gonna let you all in on something. When I get stopped at the airport at CBP when I'm coming back into the country, this is almost the most consistent thing that I get pulled over into secondary and asked about. What's your relationship with Afia? I say to them, you know, it's so interesting. You asked me that the last six, seven times. I gave you the same answer over and over and over again. And by the way, courtesy of CARE, this question is not relevant to my entry into the United States. What I learned from Brother Mustafa and the likes in that regard. It was really interesting to me, subhanAllah, how much they've created around her name to distance her from any type of advocacy on her behalf. The day that the Colleyville synagogue hostage situation happened, Donald Trump Jr. tweeted a video of me speaking at the rally that we had the year before to suggest that we had incited the hostage taker that day, not realizing that, you know, we're actually on the scene. And I say that just to say that I haven't done nearly enough for Dr. Afia. I can't imagine what people put on the line and what happens to them when they make this their consistent advocacy case for her. Because for whatever reason, this has been the lady that has been deemed Lady Al-Qaeda, and anyone who comes near has been told, don't touch her. That's been the message. Don't touch this case. And that's all the reason why we should not just touch the case, but embrace the case. It's a miserable feeling to be in prison as a whole. Some of the best people on the face of the earth are in prison cells here, Muslim countries, in minority situations. Don't worry, no one fell down, by the way. It's just a chair, so I think everyone's okay, right? Everything okay?
2: Everything is fine, sir.
1: Okay. It's a miserable situation to be in prison as a whole. Many times our political prisoners get forgotten, and Brother Mari is talking about Dr. Afia Siddiqui coming here. The HLF5 are part and parcel of the Dallas community. They're a historical part of this community, and very few people have kept up with that case. These were men that spoke and participated in every masjid. They operated the largest charity in the United, Muslim charity in the United States, and they too felt the distance of the Muslim community, and unfortunately their families as well. Their children have had very few people that have kept up with them. So this idea of abandonment is a serious idea, and it's a serious sin to abandon people in their moment of need.

0: especially when those people have been targeted for their work for the Muslim community, especially when those people have been targeted fi-sabilillah, to ignore them becomes that much more sinful. And so we can't have enough of these programs to remind ourselves to put her at the forefront. I was talking to an imam in Canada, I just got back from Canada, and we were talking about Gaza. He was saying, you know, subhanAllah, how do we make sure that this doesn't move to the back of people's minds once it moves to the back of the paper, once it moves to the back of at least Muslim attention and coverage of it? And the reality is that in our psychology, if we're not constantly asking about, hearing about, looking for, then it's going to go to the back of our minds. And so it's important for us, even if we did this quarterly or more monthly, it's important for us to constantly remember and just remind people, hey, your sister is there, your sister is there, your sister is there. Pray for her, you know, be up to date as to what actions are taking place for her. Go to the protests if you can. Use your social media for her if you can. Do a write-in campaign if you can. Write her a letter if you can. Contribute to the campaigns for her if you can. Contribute to her legal defense if you can. Contribute your specialty if you know someone, or if you're involved in some capacity that you could help her, then do so. But it's important for all of us to keep this at the forefront, bidna Allahi ta'ala. And I'll say this, something subhanAllah that just came to mind, what Brother Mari mentioned, her name is Afia. You know, Allah subhanahu wa ta'ala mentions about Yahya alayhi salam that I have named him Yahya, right? لَمْ نَجْعَلْ لَهُ مِنْ قَبْلُ سَمِيًا. You've never named anyone that name before. Yahya means life. And one of the reasons why the ulama mentioned, or one of the benefits of him being named Yahya, was that that was a bushra, that was a glad tiding that he would be a shaheed, that he would be a martyr, because Yahya alayhi salam would be beheaded. So Allah subhanahu wa ta'ala gave him the name Yahya, and of the wisdom of that is that he would truly be amongst those. وَلَا تَحْسَبَنَّ الَّذِينَ قُتِلُوا فِي سَبِيلِ اللَّهِ أَمْوَاتًا بَلْ أَحْيَاءً. Rather, they are alive, and he is alive, alayhi salam, as a shaheed, as a nabi of Allah subhanahu wa ta'ala. So her afia, we pray that every moment that she suffered in this life will be a reason for her ease in the next life, and that she will be in a wide and extensive paradise, and she will hopefully remember those who remembered her. And we pray that we would be amongst those that she would testify for and not against on that mighty day. Allahumma ameen. Just a quick on my end. So Dr. Fozia, so this is, I guess, I'll try to be as vague as important as necessary here, but she's trying to connect with different Muslim countries to see if there's any country other than Pakistan that could step in, and we've been trying to help her on that front. I know that Clive has been trying to get people to go visit her in prison. He submitted my application numerous times. He asked me for a new document almost every other day. They asked for my social security number, they asked for my resume, they asked for, to you know, because I want you to understand this message as well, Brother Mari, alhamdulillah. They asked, the prison asked for proof that I was an imam. I had to get Ballyrent Islamic Center, the board, to actually issue a letter that I was an imam to prove it. 2 days ago, they asked for my driver's license. So there are multiple things that are happening behind the scenes and multiple things that are happening up front. Find your place and participate in a bidna Allahi ta'ala, but don't be silent. That's all we can say at the end, don't be silent. The last thing that I'll say, inshallah ta'ala, is, you know, you might think a small effort can't do anything. Imam Jamil Amin, we saw the largest program we probably had in this masjid was that night that we had with Imam, for Imam Jamil. It was bizarre, it was strange to have that many people come out to a weeknight program, or just an evening program, for Imam Jamil Amin, who many people had not heard of. The protests that happened in front of his cell in Tucson, Arizona, which might have been 100 people, and if I recall, we had more than 100 people, at least that time that we maxed out before. But the protest was less than 100 people. And subhanAllah, that caused enough attention and pressure on the prison to get him a surgery, a cataract surgery, so he could see again. So, you know, if there's a caravan of 20, 30 people in front of her cell, but it's sustained and regular, if there's a sustained online campaign, you never know which one of those efforts is going to click, inshallah ta'ala, and at least make her life a little bit easier. When Allah subhanahu wa ta'ala mentions that they feed. Allah mentions that the categories of those that they feed are an asir, is the prisoner. And one of the wisdoms of that is that the way that Ahl Makkah, the people of Mecca, used to deal with their slaves is that they would put their slaves in the streets to beg for their food during the day, and then they put them back in captivity at night. And if you can't free them, at least feed them. If you can't free them, feed them. Make their life a little bit easier in captivity. So whether it's this effort, may Allah Azza wa Jalla reward you, Brother Mari and the friends of the Afia team, and any other effort that's going on for Afia right now, for Imam Jameel, or when the Coalition for Civil Freedom to ask you for a Ramadan basket for all the brothers and sisters that are political prisoners, make life a little bit easier for them while you're also advocating for them in the nighttime and seeking their ultimate freedom. So Jazakumullah khairan to all of you for always coming out, Alhamdulillah Rabbil Alameen, for always showing up for this cause. May Allah reward you all. May Allah reward the team. And inshallah ta'ala, you always have a home here in Ba'ad al-Arch Islamic Center to advocate for this noble cause. Bismillah
1: ar-Rahman ar-Rahim. Okay, I want to bring today's broadcast to a close. This was an unorthodox broadcast, to say the least. But I'm glad that we were able to do something still, and something within the context of, bringing attention to the importance of the jihad of the tongue. We have many challenges that are confronting us, and it's important for us to have the intestinal fortitude rooted in our faith, O Muslims, to deal with these challenges as they come. With that being said, I will conclude as we normally do with Surat al-Asr, and then inshallah ta'ala, at the very end, there's going to be an image that you're going to see, a reminder of how these challenges are interconnected, and how when they don't get the kind of action-oriented corrective attention that they need, you know, how this how the oppression continues to spread. With that said, Bismillahir Rahmanir Rahim, wal asr, innal insana lafi kusr, illa alladhina amanu wa amalus salihati wa tawassaw bil haqq wa tawassaw bis sabr, which means, in translation of the meaning, in the name of Allah, the Beneficent, the Merciful, by the token of time through the ages, surely humanity is in loss, except those who believe and do good and exhort one another to truth and exhort one another to patiently persevere. Peace be unto you. Assalamu alaikum.
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1: Next is the tafsir of Surah Al-Anbiya by our beloved senior respected honorable Fadilatul Ustad Hazrat Mulana Mufti Sulaiman Mulla. That is episode

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1: 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So, of course, everything is in the knowledge of Allah subhanahu wa ta'ala. A quick backdrop and a context to this here. Nafasha in Arabic, lexically, linguistically, grammatically, means a flock of sheep, goats, that would pasture and graze into an area and destroy the place there. So obviously, if there's no shepherd with it, then the flock is just going to destroy whatever crops they are. And this is precisely what unfolded, where in the time of Dawood alayhi salatu wasalam, the owner of Ghanam, a person who had goats, his goats at night had somehow escaped, and they then started grazing into an adjacent farm and destroyed all the crops. Wa Dawood and Dawood was Sulaiman and Sulaiman idh yahkuman when they were passing judgment fil harthi on a plantation on a tillage idh yahkumani fil harthi idh nafashat fihi ghanamul qawm right you know I used to sometimes say to the students we talk about a flock of sheep without a shepherd but think of small children without parents or think of a class of students without a teacher And sometimes, you know what, the havoc, and they can paint the town red, as you would say, that if the teacher just excuses himself or the parents leave, in that little while, there's total chaos. And on a more serious note, my brother and my sister, one of the du'as of the Prophet sallallahu alaihi wasallam, Allahumma khudh bi nasiyati, O Allah, hold me by my forelock and keep me in your obedience. And of course, the Prophet sallallahu alaihi wasallam was ma'soom. He was divinely protected. You see a mom keeping a leash around her child. When you travel at the airports, the children can run away. She's got a stroller, yet she has a leash around the child because it's difficult to keep the child under check and keep him or her close. And if the mom leaves if the child breaks away from the leash, it can be disastrous. If Allah's protection hand is not over myself and you, my brother and my sister, then one drug, one deal, one Saturday night, can destroy us totally. And how often don't we see just one night, one interaction, and a person falls totally. We ask Allah, Allahumma khudh bina wasina ila al-birri wa taqwa. Talking of the flock destroying the tillage without a shepherd. But let's be honest about ourselves. If there isn't the help of Allah, there's no ability. There's nothing. 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By our very wickedness, we just go إِنَّ النَّفْسَ لَأَمَّارَةٌ بِسُوءٍ Sayyidina Yusuf alayhi salam said, وَإِلَّا تَصْرِفْ عَنِّي كَيْدَهُنْ And oh my Lord, if you don't divert the ploy of these women from me, وَإِلَّا تَصْرِفْ عَنِّي كَيْدَهُنَّ If you don't divert it, I would incline. So you protect me. And of course, he's the Prophet of Allah and Allah subhanahu wa ta'ala divinely protected Sayyidina Yusuf alayhi salam. So Sayyidina Dawood looked into the matter and he then, calculated the loss that was suffered by the owner of the farm. And the value of that was the same value of the flock of goats. So he then said to the owner of the goats, It's your negligence, it's your flock of goats that has pastured into his orchard, into his tillage and farm and destroyed the crops. So you take your flock and you give it to him. You take your flock and you give it to him. And that was the ruling and that was the correct ruling. It was, to balance.

out the harm that he had suffered. And after concluding and the decision was passed, as they were exiting from the court, they met with the junior, and that was Sayyidina Sulaiman alayhi salatu wassalam. And he said, what was the decision that my respected honorable father had passed? And he said, this is the verdict of your respected dad. So Sayyidina Sulaiman alayhi salam said, with absolute respect to my father, لَوْ وُلِّيْتُ الْأَمْرِ, if I was made in charge to decide on this matter, لَقَضَيْتُ بِمَا هُوَ أَرْفَقْ بِالْفَرِيقَيْنِ, I would have created a musalaha, a type of a compromise, minimizing the impact on the shepherd. Because in this way, obviously, he lost his whole flock and everything is gone. So I have a little different idea. So when Sayyidina Dawood alayhi salam heard of it, he said, بِحَقِّ الْأُبُوَّةِ وَالنُّبُوَّةِ, O my son, I ask you, through the medium of fatherhood and prophethood, please share your ideas. Wow. Wow. Subhanallah. When you have a mindset that there can be another opinion, you're already making progress. When you have a mindset that there can be another opinion, you are making progress. But when you believe there is no other room for another opinion, you've sunk the ship. Look at the jurists, the great fuqaha, and study who they were. They would conclude on their verdict and say, قولي صواب يحتمل الخطأ وقول المخالف خطأ يحتمل الصواب. According to my research and my findings and my understanding, my view is correct with the possibility that I erred. And the view of the other scholars, according to me, is incorrect with the possibility that they are correct. There is a possibility. There is negotiation. And that reminds me of a quotation. Okay, let me first complete this here. So Sulaiman alayhi salam said, I would have told, respectfully, my honorable, venerable, august dad, I would have said to the owner of the goats, you take your flock and you give it to the farmer, but not permanently, temporarily, momentarily, يَنْتَفِعُ بِلَبَنِهَا وَصُوفِهَا وَنَسْلِهَا, so he can benefit from the wool, from the milk, and whatever birth, you know, that takes place in the interim. So it keeps him going. I would also then say and advise the shepherd that he must take the farm from the farmer temporarily, cultivate the land, irrigate the land, plant again, and bring the crops back to the point where it was prior to his flock pasturing in there and destroying it. Once he brings it back to that point, he returns the farm to the farmer, and the farmer returns the flock back to him. In the interim, the farmer's livelihood would be the goats. So by doing so, the shepherd would not suffer permanent and total loss. While the view of Dawood alayhi salam was correct academically, this one obviously appealed more because it created a sense of compromise. It created a sense of compromise. And hence Allah subhanahu wa ta'ala then says, فَفَهَّمْنَاهَا Sulaiman, and we inspired Sulaiman with an easier judgment of it. Both were correct. Both was fine and correct. However, we inspired, فَفَهَّمْنَاهَا. So whoever gets it, you know, who excels or understands, it's through the inspiration of Allah. No, nobody achieves anything without Allah. Everything comes from Allah. فَفَهَّمْنَاهَا Sulaiman. The verdict of Sayyidina Dawood was correct, but the verdict of Sayyidina Sulaiman alayhi salam was referred to as an added boon and favor, because it minimized, the loss upon the shepherd, and it created the sense of musalaha wa sulhu khair. Islam says, look at compromise, look at reconciliation. I always say in my marriage talks, by mending, you don't forfeit the right of ending, but by ending, you forfeit the right of mending. Let's just mend today, and if it doesn't work out, you can still end. But if you end and then you want to mend, you cannot. Hence, the Quran says to you in Surah Talaq that if you are given a talaq, let it be a revocable one. لا تدري لعل الله يحدث بعد ذلك أمرا. You know not what would happen thereafter. The hearts can just develop inclination,
positive, thoughts towards each other.

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1: We enabled Sulaiman alayhi salam to understand it.
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1: And we blessed and endowed both with wisdom and knowledge.
0: وَسَخَّرْنَا مَعْ دَاوُودَ الْجِبَالِ.
1: And we subjugated the mountains for Dawood alayhi salatu wassalam.
0: سخرنا مع داود الجبال يسبحنا والطير.
1: They would proclaim the purity of Allah, and likewise the birds. So when Dawood alayhi salatu wassalam would sing the Zabur, he had this very melodious voice. You know the hadith when Abu Musa Ash'ari, who was blessed with a very sweet voice, the Prophet sallallahu alayhi wasallam said, لَقَدْ أُوتِيتَ مِزْمَارًا مِنْ مَزَامِيرِ آلِ دَاوُودِ. You've been blessed with the voice of Dawood alayhi salam. So when Sayyidina Dawood would recite the Zabur, then the mountains would read along in a manner that was audible to humans. And likewise, a flight of birds would just hover over and read along. Can you imagine, you know, sometimes you're in a masjid and subhanAllah, the orator or the lecturer or the khatib delivered a certain point or mesmerized the audience, or there's a great qari who's recited Quran, and then you just feel the whole masjid reverberating with that takbir, and that feel and that buzz and that energy is just next level. It's next level. And can you imagine Sayyidina Dawood alayhi salam reciting the Zabur, and then Ya Jibalu awwibi ay sabbihi ma'ahu wat-tayr, and the mountains would read along with him. And the ulama say this wasn't an echo, wasn't a reverberation. This was literally, they were reading along as well. SubhanAllah. So this was a miracle conferred upon Sayyidina Dawood alayhi salam.
0: وَكُنَّا فَاعِلِينَ.
1: And Allah says, and it is we who do it. So how was it possible for the mountains, to read along, and the وَكُنَّا, we do it. We do it. Chapter close. Allah has absolute powers. Okay, so we just to reflect again over this incident and the many lessons we can learn from here. Number one, the amazing approach of Sayyidina Dawood alayhi salam, that he entertained the view of his son. As a senior, you definitely have wisdom, but that does not mean your junior cannot share or add value. Sayyidina Umar radiallahu anhu said to Abu Musa Ash'ari radiallahu anhu, لا يمنع عنك قضاء قضيت فيه اليوم راجعت فيه رأيك فهديت فيه لرشدك أن تراجع الحق فإن الحق قديم لا يبطله شيء ومراجعة الحق خير من التمادي على الباطل. 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If you've passed a judgment, a ruling, a decree, and then you sat down and you gave the matter thought and you said, no, actually not. By the way, you know what? Subsequently, I realized, I discovered, I'm now aware, I think, that one was not accurate. Retract, revoke, because the truth is far greater than anyone else, and the truth need to prevail, and the truth will prevail. So don't hold back because you said it already. No, have the courage to retract it and revoke it and pronounce your new ruling and view. The jurors have qawl qadim, qawl jadid. So often, they had an initial view, they had subsequent discovery, research, findings, and then they retract their former opinion and they issue a new opinion. This is real, because absolute, perfect, permanent knowledge only belongs to Allah subhanahu wa ta'ala. So like I said, as long as there's room for another view, you allowing, you recognizing, there's progress. And you know what Allama Anwar Shah Kashmiri said under this year? أَعْظِمْ بِالْأَنْوَرِ جِهْ بِذِنَا فَرْدٌ سَاوَى مِئَةً سَطَعُ بَذَلَ الْمَجْهُودَ خَلِيلٌ كَيْ تَتَّضِحَ السُّنَّةُ تَتَّصِعُ. This is academic, but I believe it's very important. So we strongly promote and impress the importance of following the teachings of Quran and Sunnah as conveyed to us through the four schools of thought. These were people who understood, deduced, and conveyed the rulings to us, you know, with their great level of understanding and erudition. And of course, you have the faculty of ifta, in which contemporary issues and rulings have to be pronounced. And this is ذو أمر خطير يحتاج المرء لذلك إلى بصيرة نافذة في حق الشرائع ومعرفة تامة بها لأن الأحكام الشرعية كلها غير مذكورة في الأصلين.
0: Right, this is the daunting task of the jurists of the time to understand the rulings and to pass the fatwa. But it needs great depth. It needs great depth.
1: أكذبتم بآياتي ولم تحيطوا بها علما. Allah said to the disbelievers, you've denied my verses, but you haven't encompassed it. In Bayan al-Quran, under this ayah, it is written that before you conclude, you have to encompass a matter. Before you understand, you need all the dynamics, both from the Islamic and the reality of that suratul mas'ala. And thereafter, you can pass the ruling and the judgment. But here is the reflection of Anwar Shah Kashmiri, rahimahullah, regarding the differences of scholars in subsidiary matters, furu' masail. So you have the usul, the absolute, the fundamentals, that's non-negotiable. But then there's furu', these are the subsidiary matters. Some scholars say this is permissible, some say that, some say it like this. These are things that would happen. ما برح أهل الفتوى يفتون ما برح أهل الفتوى يفتون فيحل هذا ويحرم هذا. Throughout the ages, the scholars, the jurists had issued fatwas. Some said this is permissible, some said this is impermissible. فلا يرى المحل أن المحرم هلك لتحريمه. They never assumed. The one who said it's permissible never said, well, this mufti said that it is impermissible, so he's destroyed. Nor is it vice versa. They gave their opinions and respected the views of others. Provided, of course, the views are based on sound reason and tangible evidence. So here's the presentation of Anwar Shah Kashmiri, rahimahullah, from the same ayah. إِنَّ الْمَسَائِلَ الْخِلَافِيَّةَ الْإِجْتِهَادِيَّةَ الَّتِي نَخُوذُ غِمَارَهَا وَنَصْرِفُ الْقُوَى فِي الْكَشْفِ 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Academic, but I will try and simplify myself. إن المسائل الخلافية. Verily the rulings, the subsidiary matters in which we have differing views. And like one scholar said, don't say it's a difference of opinion, but say Allah has created wus'a and Allah has created allowance and grace, because the diversity of opinion allows for different views on that matter. So it gives more space in that particular ruling. إِنَّ الْمَسَائِلَ الْخِلَافِيَّةَ الْإِجْتِهَادِيَّةَ الَّتِي نَخُوذُ غِمَارَهَا, in which we wade the deep waters, وَنَصْرِفُ الْقُوَى فِي الْكَشْفِ عَنْهَا, and we apply our intellect and our abilities and our resources. I don't want to go into academics, but it's just mind-boggling how the scholars will deduce and the depth with which they will go into it. What understanding, you know, looking at the text, looking at the context, looking at this author, looking at that call, looking at that hadith, looking at that ayah, looking at that tafsir, looking at this deduction, looking at this ibarat, look, oh my word, it's just something else. وَنَصْرِفُ الْقُوَى قُوَى, we apply our abilities. لَا يُكْشَفُ عَنِ الْخَطَأِ وَالصَّوَابِ فِيهَا فِي 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On the day of Qiyamah, Allah will resolve all disputes and arguments. But the differences between scholars and their academic and juristic rulings is not something that will be tabled and discussed and resolved on the day of Qiyamah. لا يكشف عن الخطأ والصواب فيها في المحشر فإن الله تعالى لما لم يحرم المجتهد المخطئ من أجر واحد في الدنيا. Because in this world, the hadith says that when a mujtahid, a person who has the necessary knowledge, expertise, skills, and he applies his mind to arrive at a ruling, if his ruling is correct, he gets two reward. And if his ruling is incorrect, he gets one reward. However, we must qualify here that this ruling is

0: not based on hawan or shuh or ijab bira'ihi. It's not like, I think, I assume, I feel. No, you need to have the necessary sciences. You need to have the necessary sciences. So that's a qualifying statement. It's like for me to just give an opinion or a view or add my, you know, bit to it. No. Those that are thorough, erudite, anchored, established. So if he errs in his ruling, he'll still get one reward. فَإِنَّ اللَّهَ تَعَالَى لَمَّا لَمْ يَحْرِمْ الْمُجْتَهِدَ الْمُخْطِئَ مِنْ أَجْرٍ وَاحِدٍ فَكَيْفَ يُرْجَى مِنْهُ جَلَّ وَعَلَىٰ أَنْ يَفْضَحَهُ عَلَىٰ رُؤُوسِ الْخَلَائِقِ يَوْمَ الْقِيَامَةِ. So when Allah will confer upon him a reward for his exercise and stimulation and his ability and his erudition and his endeavor, even if the ruling was not the absolutely correct view, yet Allah will give him one reward. How can we then imagine that Allah will disgrace or humiliate or expose him on the day of Qiyamah? Kaifa? How can you ever assume so? وَقَدْ قَالَ اللَّهُ تَعَالَى فِي دَاوُودَ وَسُلَيْمَانَ. When Allah said regarding Dawood and Sulaiman, إِذْ يَحْكُمَانِ فِي الْحَرْثِ, when they were passing judgment on a particular matter regarding the flock of a shepherd which had ventured into the tillage of someone and destroyed it. وَكُنَّا لِحُكْمِهِمْ شَاهِدِينَ. Allah then concludes this discussion. فَخَصَّ اللَّهُ سُلَيْمَانَ بِالْفَهْمِ. Allah said, we blessed Sulaiman with a special understanding. We enabled him with a deeper understanding. وَأَثْنَى عَلَيْهِمَا بِالْعِلْمِ وَالْحُكْمِ. But Allah praised both of them. Dawood was great in knowledge. Sulaiman was great in knowledge. Dawood alayhi salam was amazing in wisdom. Sulaiman alayhi salam was amazing in wisdom. And that's the message we promote. And that's the message we advocate. That the jurists, the scholars, the fuqaha, contemporary and those that had passed, those that have dedicated their lives, they have applied their mind to the nusus. And of course, the text is such, just like one ayah has so many different angles of interpretation. I could share with you so many different analogies, but it's academic. Likewise, a hadith, there's so many different angles and interpretations and choice of words and variation. In a like manner, the jurists, the scholars, the ulama, the contemporary jurists would arrive at different rulings based on different understanding. It is upon us to follow the scholar to whom we have trust, to whom we have confidence in, and to respect the view of others.
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5: 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Let's welcome our beloved, honorable, respected Fadilatul Ustad, Hazrat Malana Mufti Abdullah Dokra Damat Barakatum Hafidhullah.

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1: وعليكم السلام ورحمة الله وبركاته.
0: How are you, Ustad? Hope you're well. How's the family? How are you doing this morning?
1: الحمد لله. We thank Allah.
0: Amin, amin, amin, amin, amin, thumma amin. I know, Ustad, you always say that we don't like politic questions. Well, this it's not a politic question, but last night after Salatul Isha, mashallah, they at Quwatul Islam, mashallah, I met one or two Molanas, Alims, and I think you know them, and I know them in person as well. So they were just telling me that they listened to the Q&A and they were asking me Molana Arafat. So that's why I'm asking you this question, maybe just to clear the airwaves. They were telling Molana Arafat is Mufti Saab, is he against, like, he doesn't like Jamaat, or he doesn't like Jihad, or he doesn't like the Sheikhs, the Shuyukh. So maybe, Ustad, if you could just clear that airwaves, say that you are for it all, you are for all three, you are for it, Ustad.
1: Bismillahirrahmanirrahim. No, man, I'm against everything. I think, Bismillahirrahmanirrahim. You know, people have to listen to the questions that they ask, and then based on the question, the response is for that specific scenario and question. I'm not against anybody or against anything.
0: Mm.
1: There are great efforts and great works that are taking place among the Tabligh Jama'ah in the Khankas also. But, you know, sometimes there are issues, and when someone asks us a question, we have to respond honestly. You know, it is not the intention to create havoc, but obviously certain people, when they listen to the answers, you know, they then make up their minds to say, hey, we told you all for a long time now that Hazrat is against, not Hazrat, me, I'm against Tabligh, and I'm against the Khanka, and I'm not against anything. It's just to ask me a question. You know, sometimes you just have to be honest about it. There are certain things, and, you know, it's not that you point out something because you are better or I am better. It is, you know, self-reflection. And we hope that Allah Ta'ala saves us, you know, from all the ills of all these issues. You know, so look, there is great goodness in the effort of Tabligh. There is great goodness in the effort of the Khanka. Jihad is an obligation. You know, I'm not against anything. It's just when someone asks a question, we have to respond on
0: indeed it. Indeed. And I want to say this, Ustad, I just want to add this to the listeners, because I know a lot of people that wait for the Q&A. I think our beloved Ustad Hazrat Maulana Mufti Abdullah, definitely he is a jihad person, definitely he's a jamaat person, and definitely he loves the shuyukh. So let me just put it forward later, Ustad.
1: Yeah, no, definitely our shuyukh, our akabir, our teachers, we love them. You know, although people have tried to you know, point fingers at me, I know that Allah Ta'ala is so gentle and so kind, and he knows the conditions of our hearts. And so what people have to say, you know, you can't be responding to everything everyone says. Someone says this about you, respond. Your life will get wasted in responding to people. You know, if there's a valid, you know, criticism, and it's coming from a good place, then of course we look at it and say, well, look, the criticism is fair. Let's rectify and remedy ourselves. And I'm not a perfect human being. I'm not a perfect person. I think we're still quite, you know, young in comparison to our seniors, and so we have a lot to learn still. But, you know, as we go along, inshallah, we will learn.
0: Ameen, ameen, ameen, ameen. Jazakumullah khairan, Ustaz, for that beautiful jawab. There's a question that came in now. It says that ask Mufti Saab, how do other people move whilst carrying the janaza, carrying a coffin? The listener says, we were told that it is mustahab to walk for at least 40 steps carrying the janaza. Is this true, Ustad?
1: There is no stipulation of how many steps. In South Africa, generally speaking, if you've been to the Qabristan, if you've been to the graveyard, today it's changed a little bit, but just a couple of years ago, they would make a line, you know, on either side of the box, and then they would, you know, push the box along, you know, from hand to hand. They make a long queue until they reach the, you know, the janaza house. This is not from the sunnah, but people have been doing it for years, so the ulama were not overcritical about it. They just left it. They said, inshallah, slowly, slowly we'll inculcate the correct way in the sunnah way. And the sunnah way is for six people to walk with the janaza quickly. And now, alhamdulillah, these days you'll see that a lot of janazas you go to, they avoid the line. You know, they don't do the line. They just pick up the box and they go. So there's no stipulation of exactly how many steps. And this is something that we should not be over particular about. You know, a person can walk as many steps as possible, and then if there are other family members that also are desirous of carrying, you know, the mayat, the box, then, you know, let them also have a chance to let them carry as well.
0: I see the listener says, Ustad, is there any hadith on this, Ustad, where they say after you bury the marhum, the questioning starts after 40 steps? Is that authentic, Ustad?
1: Yeah, there are some narrations that mention that, you know, you should stand there by your brother and make him welcome in his place until the slaughtering, you know, for the duration of a slaughter of the camel, which is quite a long time, you know. But once the people have gone away from there and, you know, you've settled in your grave, which we all are going to experience, if we're all going to go through that, then, you know, may Allah Ta'ala make it a beautiful abode for all of us. The questioning does start.
0: The next question says, yeah, Ustad, maybe Ustad should just give maybe a lengthy advice. It says, I would like to remain anonymous. Please advise. In how many days can we resume to Salah after having an abortion? Anonymous, Ustad.
1: Well, abortion is not permissible. It's not permissible to abort a child Islamically. Unfortunately, today, you know, it's so common and so prevalent that, you know, just nally-wally people abort. There are, like, extreme cases where abortion has been allowed by the fuqaha, but this is not like how people are doing it nowadays. So abortion is not allowed. If you've done it, make sincere tawbah to Allah Ta'ala, you know, ask Allah Ta'ala forgiveness. And depending on, you know, you want to know whether you should read Salah because is it considered to be on ifas, etc. It depends on the size, you know, of the child, but and how old the child was, you know. It's sad that people are actually doing this. But anyway, you ask Allah Ta'ala forgiveness, you seek forgiveness, and then, you know, speak to someone in your community, one of the ladies or one of the people that deal with these issues, and they'll be able to tell you based on your times, etc., whether it's your hayd or whether it's nifas or, you know, all of those type of things. So you don't have to tell them about the abortion. You know, don't expose yourself. Tell them that you had a miscarriage or something and ask them for advice. But firstly, I just want to make it very clear that abortion is impermissible. It is not allowed. And you need to make tawbah to Allah Ta'ala. Imagine on the day of Qiyamah, when Allah Ta'ala speaks about this in, you know, Surah Kuvirat, Surah Takwir, Allah Ta'ala says, وَإِذَا الْمَوْءُودَةُ سُئِلَتْ بِأَيِّ ذَنْبٍ قُتِلَتْ. You know, that the child was buried alive. It will be asked. And this is also killing a child unnecessarily. What has the child done to us, you know? Anyway, وَإِذَا الْمَوْءُودَةُ سُئِلَتْ. The child was buried alive will be asked, بِأَيِّ ذَنْبٍ قُتِلَتْ. Why was the child killed? How will we answer to Allah Ta'ala? You know, so don't get involved in abortion. Sometimes, I don't know, people out of pressure, sometimes family pressure, community pressure, you can't have so many children. And sometimes, you know, unrealistic things, sometimes about sustenance, and Allah Ta'ala speaks about this in the Quran also. وَلَا تَقْتُلُوا أَوْلَادَكُمْ خَشَّةَ إِمْلَاقِ. Do not kill your children sharing poverty. نَحْنُ نَرْزُقُكُمْ وَإِيَّاهُمْ. We are providing for you and for them. We are the providers. إِنَّ اللَّهَ هُوَ الرَّزَّاقُ ذُو الْقُوَّةِ الْمَتِينَ. Allah Ta'ala is the provider. You know, so there are certain things, certain reasons why people feel the need to do an abortion. But it is not allowed. It is not permissible. You should not be doing abortion at all.
0: I see the same listener says, Mufti Sahib, please explain. A Muslim boy made a Muslim girl pregnant, or a non-Muslim boy made a Muslim girl pregnant, or a Muslim boy made a non-Muslim girl pregnant. So they want to know, Ustad, what do you do in a situation? Should you get married to them, or must they accept Shahada? You know how they say Muslim boy made a Muslim girl pregnant, or non-Muslim boy, Ustad?
1: Yeah, look, these things are happening. I wouldn't say it's right, but they are happening. They've been happening for some time now. I mean, our parents told us of stories when they were young what happened, you know. So these things are happening. It is something that the community needs to learn to deal with. You know, if you've allowed your son to go out, or your daughter to go out, and now, you know, the one is pregnant, you know, the best thing to do would be to, you know, get married if they are suitable.
0: But
1: if they're not suitable, then what do you do? You know, it's a very difficult thing to tell parents to do, because parents only want to listen. Actually, they don't want to listen. I mean, in the first place, when the daughter was going out with the guy, they didn't want to listen. Now also, they won't listen. You know? So it's natural. You know, let the parents decide what they want to do. They will answer to Allah Ta'ala. They will all answer to Allah Ta'ala. It is futile also for us to get involved. You know, after they've done whatever they've done, they come and ask you a masla, you tell them, they still don't listen. You know, so I think that the bottom line is that, you know, yes, it's situation by situation. It's very difficult to say everyone must get married. It's difficult to say, no, don't get married. But the root cause of the problem, you know, to treat the symptoms, these are all the symptoms, but the root cause of the problem, and that is the parents, you know. They're not parenting their children. Like, I mean, why would you allow your child to do something like this in the first place? You know, so I think that the root cause needs to be addressed also, while the symptoms

0: dealt with.
1: Yeah.
0: The cause
1: yeah.
0: of the problem mm. also needs to be dealt with, and that is that we lack deen in our lives.
1: Ustad, I don't know if you're going to answer this. I think must be from the family. They say, yeah, the boy is not suitable. Our daughter is pregnant. But one alim told us to do abortion ASAP. Ustad, in a scenario like this, what do you do?
0: When the parents say the boy is not suitable, you know, like, it makes me wonder, did they not know that their daughter is going to have
1: birth? Yes.
0: And the other thing that, okay, that now it's all, you know, emotional things, and we don't want to get the family all worked up, but I think, like, you know, when it comes to not suitable, what do you mean? You need to explain to us, like, what do you mean? And this is something which is very personal and private. You need to sit with someone and explain to them, what do you mean that the boy is not suitable? We're suitable to be your daughter's boyfriend, but not suitable to be a husband.
1: Yes, well said.
0: You know, is it because of language? Is it because of, like, what's the reason? You know, compatibility is good character. What is compatibility to you? And I know some couples, you know, that when they were involved with their guys, their parents were really up in arms, sitting on the pavement and crying and, you know, calling us and saying that please help and whatever. And at the end, the boy and girl stay together and everyone settled down, you know. So, like, there has to be some understanding here. This girl is going to finish her life up if she's, according to her, in love with the guy and she's carrying the guy's child. You're not only traumatizing her from, you know, from the point that she's losing the guy, but you're traumatizing also that now you're telling her to lose her child also. You know, and you're not going to live with the trauma. She is. And you're going to die and she's going to be cursing you. You know, so don't do anything in haste. Calm down. Do things properly. Find a suitable person that can deal with a situation like this. Most people have not dealt with situations like this, so they just give, you know, the first advice that comes to their tongue. You know, the first thing they can say, that's what they're going to say, you know. So get to someone that is calm and understanding. Check the boy out nicely. See if it's possible that he can become a Muslim. Look, I don't know who the people are. So it's very difficult for me to say, you know, but I've quoted this many times. My father told us, you know, that there was this lady. I mean, I know her very well. She was Muslimah, and, you know, she was in love with this guy. He was a Tamil guy, and her father told her, oh, my dead body, you'll get married to him. And she eloped with him. She ran away with him, and she became a Tamil. She's living a life of a Tamil today.
1: Inna lillahi.
0: You know, and so do we want this? Non-Muslim, we want them to live non-Muslim lives. You know, so, and they will threaten you. Sometimes the threats are just threats. Sometimes it's for real. You know, like, there are a lot of things to consider. You're not just yourself, and what our people like to do is my izzet. You know, like, yeah, okay, it's important to look after your izzet. It's true, it's important, but there are many considerations. There are many lives, many people involved here. You know, get to someone that is understanding.
1: Ya Allah, I've got three questions. One is from the same listener, say that our daughter is 19 years old. Mufti Saab, that's why we're asking you for advice, because this is her career we're talking about. Muallima from Azadville says, blame the parents. Brother Yunus says, yeah, parents, you guys must hang your head in shame. What do you do in a situation like this, Ustad? The listener said the problem is the boy not suitable, aqida and drugs. That's what it says here, Ustad.
0: The first thing is that we don't want to, you know, rub salt in the wounds of the parents right now. It's not the right time to say the parents are, you know, to slide the parents off. Well, you know, like, they think drugs and they think aqida, but, like, someone has to investigate this. You know, really needs to go. Sometimes accusations are easy to make. You know, people make accusations against. I'm not saying it's not true. I'm just saying, like, everyone should just calm down and, you know, take a day or two, think about it, and get someone understanding. Really, you get understanding people among us. Get someone understanding that will give advice, you know, that will be suitable to the girl, to the boy, and whether they stay together, whether they be separated, you know, it should be done with gentleness and kindness. And, you know, right now it's not the right time, in my humble opinion, to rub salt in anyone's wounds, whether it's the girl, whether it's the boy, whether it's the parents. We've got a situation, we need to deal with it in a respectful way.
1: So, Ustad, you say that, inshallah, abortion shouldn't be done. I think he should just go
0: abortion
1: ahead.
0: Abortion is haram, it's not allowed. Just like how, you know, intercourse or relationships before marriage is haram. They said two wrongs don't make a right. Ask the old people, they'll tell you.
1: Listen to this listener. We must lash that 19-year-old daughter. They say you must lash her, Ustad.
0: Well, in an Islamic country, yeah. In an Islamic country, there would be a had. You know, there would be had for a zani or zaniya too. You know, there would be had for someone that does this fornicate and adultery as well, you know. So, yeah, definitely in an Islamic country, this would, you know, it would be something that's proven in the court and, you know, in the Islamic court. And obviously, you know, these things will definitely, you know, it will be done to the person. But like in South Africa, we don't want to even speak about this because it's something that Islamically also we're not allowed to do.
1: Somebody says, Ustad, that please relate the hadith wherein Nabi sallallahu alayhi wa sallam cursed the picture maker. My brother is listening to you. Ustad.
0: It's a narration of Sahih al-Bukhari where the Prophet sallallahu alayhi wa sallam la'ana Rasulullah sallallahu alayhi wa sallam al-musawwirin. The Prophet sallallahu alayhi wa sallam cursed those that make taswir. You know, the word used in the hadith is taswir, but it's open to interpretation. And some scholars have interpreted it to mean sculpture making, like making idols, etc. Because people were worshipping it. And so some people felt that, you know, that picture making is actually a reflection of the creation of Allah Ta'ala and not a new creation. You know, etc. So there's different opinion regarding the interpretation of the hadith. And I think that this is one of those questions, again, you know, you're going to get tied down in your life and fight about it forever and forever. You know, just, I think this one we must stop bickering about. The hadith is very clear. It is my humble view also that, you know, people should not take pictures. People are worshipping pictures also nowadays. You go to, you know, certain places, their gods are in picture form, no more statue form, and they're worshipping them. So pictures are not something which are advisable. It is something which is prohibited. And rather stay on the side of precaution. You know, on the day of Qiyamah, there would be no who is right, who is wrong. You had this fatwa, I had that fatwa. I mean, if there's doubt in something, when in doubt, you know, stay away. That's it, as simple as that. There is doubt in the matter. And if you don't have any doubt, that's your, you know, your story. But I think, like, people are fighting too much about this matter nowadays.
1: Yeah, that's true. Very, very, very true. Ustad, the question about the abortion, I see that the listener said that, can we send this podcast to that alim who told him that they should do the abortion ASAP. And the listener says, Mufti Saab, our daughter wants to take her own life. Please advise as well. Ya Allah.
0: No, you need to sit with someone. You're welcome to come and sit with me also. I can see if I can assist, inshallah. Do not send the podcast to the alim. Look, in his situation, he felt that was the right thing to do. And there's no need to create another fight now. No, there's no need for it. Please do not send the podcast to him. The intention of the program is not to run anyone down or to criticize anyone. It was he has the right to give an opinion. And maybe his opinion is based on something I do not know. You know, so the intention of the program is not to send the podcast to anyone, to run anyone down or to fight with anyone. If you feel that this is not permissible to an abortion, find a suitable person, go sit with them, and hopefully you'll, you know, and you must know that this girl, if she's in a difficult situation, you know, she needs some kind of support. Yes, she's done wrong. I mean, it's not the right thing to do. She has to make tawbah, she has to turn to Allah Ta'ala, just to seek forgiveness, and there are many ways to remedy the situation. But remedy it, you know, in a way that she's also, you know, protected. And, you know, some people would say, what protect? You mustn't protect. You must abuse her. You must hit her. I don't mean abuse her, but I mean, like, she needs to be taught a lesson, you know, and all these type of things. And, you know, there's a human being involved here, and Allah is forgiving. And, you know, at this moment, forgiveness should be spoken about. And you should try and get her back and closer to Allah Ta'ala instead of pushing her away.
1: Somebody says here regarding that hadith, the question that we asked before this about the picture maker. They say, tell Mufti Abdullah, what about the senior ulama coming on TikTok? He says here, Hazrat Maulana Mufti Suleiman Mullah gives beautiful advice. Mufti Meng gives beautiful advice. Sheikh Hoblos gives beautiful advice. Even your ustads, they also take pictures and that. So, ustad. I don't think our ustads will do it. I don't know.
0: I tell the people like a simple thing, you know.
1: Yeah.
0: Like, one is the difference of opinion regarding the photography, whether it's permissible or not.
1: Yeah.
0: But is there any difference of opinion about lowering the gaze? Like Allah Ta'ala says in the Quran, كُلِّ الْمُؤْمِنَاتِ يَغْضُضْنَ مِنْ أَبْصَارِهِنَّ. Tell the believing females to lower their gazes. Is there any difference of opinion about that? No. Everyone says that, you know, the lady should not look at strange men. And so these guys that are dressed up, they're all souped up, and what they do nowadays, they say they put a You know, when they go on TV now, they like put these things, man.
1: So what you call it? Makeup? No.
0: Filters. They put filters.
1: Filters, so yes.
0: They look smarter.
1: Yeah.
0: All the blemishes from the face are gone. They look thinner also, man. Anyway, you know, they do all these filters and stuff. And I don't know, you know, whether they want the ladies to look at them or, you know, what is the intention. But even if the intention is not for the for the women to look at them, when the women are looking at them, they are part of the sin as well. You know, so that part of it is very problematic. And you know, on the one hand, there might be difference of opinion regarding the photography part of it, but there's no difference of opinion regarding lowering the gaze.
1: Yeah.
0: And so lowering the gaze is totally ignored here in this matter. You know? So, look, I don't want to get involved in all these things. Those that want to follow, whoever they wish to follow, you carry on.
1: Well, then, the listener is saying, can this hadith, this of Nabi Salam's curse, the picture made. They asking, can this hadith, does this hadith fall on this senior ulama, Hazrat Maulana Mufti Mulla, Mufti Meng, Sheikh Ablos?
0: I can't say. Like, they probably have their reasons for it. And, let's hope that, you know, the akhirah is good for all of us, inshallah. I can't say that they, because of this, are under the curse of Allah. And I'm not in that position to be able to say that.
1: Ustad, it's 5:30. Before we go for our there's a question. I don't know if you want to leave it for tomorrow. It says, verse 79 of Surah Bani Israel. Please explain Yunus from Cape Town. Do you want to do it now? Maybe leave it for I don't know, sir. You got a
0: what's the verse?
1: I don't know what's the verse. Surah Al Bani.
0: It's the whole surah to get there.
1: I don't have my Quran here in front of me. It says verse 70. I just ask one of your students there, inshallah, maybe if they can just check quickly before.
0: 1 second until you.
1: Yeah, it says here. Verse 79. The brother is from.
0: Verse 79 or 17?
1: I don't know. It says of Surah Bani. Yeah, maybe 17, Ustad. Please explain Yunus from Cape Town.
0: Verse 17 is وَكَمْ أَهْلَكْنَا مِنَ الْقُرُونِ مِنْ بَعْدِ نُوحٍ وَكَفَى بِرَبِّكَ بِذُنُوبِ عِبَادِهِ خَبِيرًا بَصِيرًا. And that's 17. And what's 79? Let's see.
1: It is verse 79 of Surah Bani Israel. Please explain. So
0: 79. وَمِنَ اللَّيْلِ فَتَهَجَّدْ بِهِ نَافِلَةً لَكَ عَسَى يَبْعَثَكَ رَبُّكَ مَقَامًا مَحْمُودًا. This was you know, it's for the Prophet sallallahu alaihi wasallam, tahajjud was an extra salah. The Prophet sallallahu alaihi wasallam did tahajjud salah every single day. And Allah Ta'ala will elevate you to maqam al-mahmuda. It's a special place reserved for the Prophet sallallahu alaihi wasallam in the year after.
1: Ustad, it's 6:31. Advise, inshallah, Ustad. Maybe to our little sister, our sister in Islam, the one of the abortion or Ustadji.
0: Yeah, look, it's not an easy situation. It's a difficult situation, and calm heads are essential for these situations. Get some calm heads together. Get some seniority also, people that have understanding, and not only senior that, you know, that want to fight. Get senior people that have understanding and, you know, sit down with the family and try and resolve the matter amicably, inshallah. We pray for goodness for everybody, inshallah. Everyone that is listening, those that aren't listening, for the entire ummah and ourselves.
1: Ameen.
0: May Allah Ta'ala grant us goodness of this world, goodness of the hereafter. Rabbana atina fi dunya hasana.
1: Ameen.
0: Wa fil akhirati hasana wa qina adhab al-nar. 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
1: 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Allah make it easy. Allah be with you. Speak to Allah. Attend to Allah. Go into the musalla. Sit on the musalla. Raise your hands. Cry to Allah. Share the tears of yours to Allah. Only Allah can take you out of that condition. Whoever you are, whether you're in depression, whether you are in anxiety, whether you are in hospital, whether you are sick, whether you are ill, whether you got high blood pressure, low blood pressure, speak to Allah, turn to Allah, knock at the door of Allah subhanahu wa ta'ala. My beloved, wonderful listeners of Sa'atu Salam. Up next is Surah Yasin. It's sponsored to you from an anonymous listener from Mafeking for the Isail Sawab of his beloved late marhum parents and all the marhumin. And our beloved Nabi Kareem Muhammad Mustafa Janab Sallallahu Alaihi Wasallam. From myself and brother Sadiq, have a beautiful morning, have a beautiful afternoon. See you guys tomorrow morning, same time, same place on our program, Sa'atus Salam. Remember, do good, be good. spread good, think good, feel good, see good. 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

Allah, Allah, Allah, Allah, Allah, Allah, Allah, Allah, Allah, Allah, Allah, Allah, Allah, Allah, Allah, Allah, Allah, Allah, Allah, Allah, Allah, Allah, Allah, Allah, Allah, Allah, Allah, Allah, Allah, Allah, Allah, Allah, Allah, Allah, Allah, Allah, Allah, Allah, Allah, Allah, Allah, Allah, Allah, Allah, Allah, Allah, Allah, Allah.

0: The recital of Surah Yasin has been brought to you by an anonymous sponsor of Mahekeng for the Isale Thawab of his late parents, Nabi Sallallahu Alaihi Wasallam, and all Marhumin.
1: A'udhu Billahi Minash Shaitanir Rajeem. Bismillahir Rahmanir Raheem.
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0: The recital of Surah Yasin was brought to you by an anonymous sponsor of Mahekeng for the Asale Thawab of his late parents, Nabi Sallallahu Alaihi Wasallam, and all Marhumin.
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0: a new beginning. 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
1: When the Prophet sallallahu alaihi wasallam passed away, Bilal radiallahu anhu couldn't stay in Medina anymore. There was too many things in Medina that reminded him of the beloved Prophet sallallahu alaihi wasallam. So he departed to the land of Sham near Damascus. And he also got married there. But one night, Bilal woke up crying. And his wife asked him, "Ya, my husband, what is wrong?" And he answered, "I saw the messenger of Allah last night." And the Prophet sallallahu alaihi wasallam said to him, "What is this foolishness, Bilal? Why don't you visit us?" Bilal radiallahu anhu stood up crying, unable to control himself, and set off to Medina. When he reached Medina, Abu Bakr radiallahu anhu was there to greet him. And they asked him very politely, "Ya Bilal, please make adhan for us like you made adhan in the time of Nabi Muhammad sallallahu alaihi wasallam." Bilal radiallahu anhu replied, "Oh, forgive me, Amirul Mukmineen. I cannot call the adhan after the death of our beloved Prophet sallallahu alaihi wasallam."

But then, the two grandsons of Nabi Muhammad sallallahu alaihi wasallam, Hassan wa Hussein, they came running to Bilal. They embraced him. And Bilal was saying he could smell the scent on them, Nabi Muhammad sallallahu alaihi wasallam. And what did these children ask him? They asked him, please go up and make adhan like in the time of our grandfather. How can he refuse them? Bilal radhiyallahu anhu, he ascended to the top part where he normally used to stand to make the adhan. And he started. Allahu Akbar, Allahu Akbar. Medina cried out again. Allahu Akbar, Allahu Akbar. The people were running from their houses and they were asking, has the messenger of Allah been revived? They remember this voice as the muadhin in the time of the Prophet sallallahu alaihi wasallam. Ashhadu an la ilaha illallah. Men came out, they closed their shops, they ran towards from where the adhan is coming. Ashhadu an la ilaha illallah. Men and women were yelling in the streets, crying. They know this voice. It reminded them of Nabi Muhammad sallallahu alaihi wasallam. Wa ashhadu anna Muhammadan Rasulullah. He choked. And he couldn't continue with the adhan. Bilal came down. And it is narrated that Medina was crying. The last time people were crying like that was the day when Nabi sallallahu alaihi wasallam passed away. But after hearing the adhan and coming to the one part that Nabi Muhammad sallallahu alaihi wasallam is the messenger of Allah, the tears was flowing in Medina. During the time of our beloved Prophet Muhammad sallallahu alaihi wasallam, there was a sahabi by the name of Julay bin radhiyallahu anhu. This person, or this sahabi, was very short in height, deformed in appearance. His lineage was not known. No one knew who his parents were, with no clan to protect him, no tribe willing to accept him as their own. He was a lonely figure. Even the small children of Medina would tease and mock him. And because of his disabilities, no one would allow him to sit in their company. He survived as best as he could. Many a lonely night in Medina, he spent wandering the streets in despair. Tears of desperation would run down his cheeks. There was no one willing to offer him love or compassion. He had no family and not a single friend in the world. Life for him was a lonely struggle. But Nabi Muhammad sallallahu alaihi wasallam arrived in Medina. The fortunes of Julay bin changed. He would go and sit in the company of the Prophet sallallahu alaihi wasallam and listen intentively. Really speaking, he would, out of shyness, keep his gaze lowered. He now had the best friend in the Prophet Muhammad sallallahu alaihi wasallam. Those days of loneliness and despair were over. For the best of creation had arrived in Medina. He was now part of the community of believers. One day he was sitting in the company of the Prophet sallallahu alaihi wasallam, and the Prophet sallallahu alaihi wasallam asked him, "O Julay bin, ask me for anything. Anything you desire, ask me." He raised his head slowly and said in a very shy voice, "O Messenger of Allah, Allah has blessed me with your companionship. I get to sit by your blessed feet, hear to your blessed words. What more could I desire?" The Prophet of Allah asked him, "How would you like to get married, my dear Julay bin?" He smiled shyly, wondering who would want to marry him. And he answered, "Yes, Messenger of Allah, I would like that." The Prophet of Allah went to the house of a prominent and noble Sahabi from amongst the Ansar. He said, "I have come to ask for your daughter's hand in marriage." The Sahabi

0: was overjoyed and said, "O Messenger of Allah, what could be greater blessing for us as a family?" The Prophet sallallahu alaihi wasallam said, "I do not ask for myself, it is for Julaybib." The Sahabi was left stunned. And then he answered to the Prophet of Allah. He said, "Let me consult with my wife." She started crying and wailing, making a noise. "Anybody else but not for Julaybib. I will never allow this." This was the mother. The daughter was listening to the loud screaming in the house, and she came down. It is said that she was so beautiful that there was none amongst the women of the Ansar who could compete with her beauty. She was so shy and modest that perhaps the sky itself had never seen her head uncovered. She had so much taqwa that she would spend her days and nights in worship. The daughter asked what was happening, and she was told that the Prophet of Allah subhanahu wa ta'ala wants your hand in marriage for Julaybib. As the mother was continuing crying and making a noise, the daughter started to speak. "Oh my mother, fear Allah, ittaqullah. Think of what you are saying. Are you turning away the Prophet of Allah? Oh my mother, it does not suit a believer to make their own decisions once Allah and His Messenger sallallahu alaihi wasallam have decided on a matter. Do you think that the Prophet of Allah will disgrace us? How blessed is the status of Julaybib that Allah and His Messenger sallallahu alaihi wasallam are asking for your daughter's hand in on his behalf. Ask the Prophet sallallahu alaihi wasallam to send me Julaybib, for there is no greater privilege than for me to be blessed by such a husband." The Prophet of Allah has arrived with such a wonderful gift. Yet my mother, you are crying and making a noise. The mother's heart, being filled with remorse, said, "Stop, my daughter. Don't say any word more. Indeed, I have earned. I repent 1,000 times over. For at this moment, there is no one whom I would like you to have to marry you than Julaybib." The following day, the nikah was made. Umar, Uthman and Ali radhiallahu anhu present Julaybib with a gift of money to help with the walima and to purchase accommodation for him. But shortly after the marriage, there was an expedition, and Julaybib joined the expedition. And on the day when they need to leave for the expedition, his father-in-law pleaded with him, "Oh Julaybib, this is just an expedition, and you are newly married, so spend time with your wife." He said, "Oh my father, you say a very strange thing. My beloved Prophet sallallahu alaihi wasallam is in the battlefield facing the enemies of Islam, and you want me to sit at home with my wife? No, I will sacrifice my blood and my soul rather to see my Prophet facing hardships while I sit at home in luxury." Julaybib was indeed a strange sight, carrying a sword almost the size of himself. The Sahaba stared at him when he was fighting. They stared in wonderment at him. The sweet, gentle Julaybib was transformed into a lion when he saw the enemy in front of him. And he was saying, "Who dare wage war upon my Prophet?" he said as he charged into the ranks of the enemy. And he was saved. After the battle, the Prophet sallallahu alaihi wasallam asked the Sahaba to go and to see if anyone was missing from their families and clans. Each one returned, accounting for all his family members. The Prophet sallallahu alaihi wasallam spoke with tears in his eyes. He asked, "But I have lost my beloved Julaybib. Go and find him." They found his body, basically in pieces, lying next to 7 of the enemy that he slaughtered in the battlefield. The Prophet of Allah subhanahu wa ta'ala asked for his grave to be dug, as the Prophet of Allah held the body of Julaibib and he said, "O Allah, he is from me and I am from him. May our mothers and fathers be sacrificed for you, O Julaibib." How great is his status. Thus, a Sahabi who had once lived as an outcast, shunned by the society around him, he loved Allah and his messenger sallallahu alaihi wasallam, and he reached such high status. "O Allah, he is from me and I am from him. He is from me and I am from him."
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6: We begin by praising Allah subhanahu wa ta'ala and bearing witness that none has the right to be worshipped or unconditionally obeyed except for Him. And we bear witness that Muhammad sallallahu alayhi wa sallam is His final messenger. We ask Allah to send His peace and blessings upon Him, the prophets and messengers that came before Him, His family and companions that served alongside Him, and those that follow in His blessed footsteps until the Day of Judgment. We ask Allah to make us amongst them. Allahumma ameen. Dear brothers and sisters, oftentimes we are looking for something special to provoke in us a connection to Allah subhanahu wa ta'ala that we feel like we have seen in others and that we envy. And so you'll have people that ask for this very special equation. You know, Shaykh, what's one dua I can make so that I can quit this sin? Can you give me a wird? Can you give me something to read on a daily basis? And that way I can finally connect to Allah subhanahu wa ta'ala. What's something that can finally make me feel like I'm connected to Allah throughout the day? What is this amazing script? Find me this story that's buried in a book. Find me anything that can get me out of the situation that I am in. And subhanAllah, I want you to think about a person who would go to the doctor and who would receive a very specific prescription, and that prescription seems almost too easy and too good to be true. There's no mystery to it, and there's no shortage of its treatment, and it is 100% in its likelihood to cure you. And I want you to think about The thing that you do on a daily basis.

basis, but maybe don't appreciate so much. As-salah, 5 daily prayers, the most beloved of deeds to Allah subhanahu wa ta'ala. And you know, maybe you don't appreciate it if you've been doing it your entire life, or especially if you've been doing it your entire life. But someone looks at you from the outside and says, you really have to pray 5 times a day no matter what, and pull away and find this corner. And to that person that's walking in the airport and that sees you next to a gate, or that person at school that sees you on time praying and in the corner doing your ruku' and your sujood, you look like a monk to that person. But to you, this is just another thing you got to get done throughout the day. And I want you to think about how special these 5 prayers are for a moment. That the Prophet ﷺ said that they are أَحَبُّ الْأَعْمَالِ إِلَى اللَّهِ, the most beloved of deeds to Allah. As-salatu li waqtiha, aw as-salatu ala waqtiha. To pray on time is the most beloved of deeds to Allah subhanahu wa ta'ala. وَمَا تَقَرَّبَ إِلَيَّ عَبْدِي بِشَيْءٍ. No one will come to me, no one of my slaves will come closer to me with anything. أَحَبَّ إِلَيَّ مِمَّا افْتَرَتُهُ عَلَيْهِ. With anything more beloved than that which I have prescribed upon them. Before Qiyamul Layl, before this special dua, before this amazing story, it's these 5 prayers that you have. When you talk about muhasaba and muraqaba, when you talk about self-accounting and observing the sight of Allah subhanahu wa ta'ala upon you, there is no deed more powerful than the one that you have been instructed to do 5 times a day, if you pray right. If you establish the prayer right. So I want to sit with this ayah for a bit, where Allah subhanahu wa ta'ala says in Surah Al-Ankabut, "Utlu ma uhiya ilayka min al-kitab wa aqim as-salah." Recite that which has been revealed to you of the book and establish the prayer. Inna as-salata tanha 'anil fahsha'i wal munkar. Verily, the prayer forbids, it stops you, it forbids you from falling into al-fahsha' wal munkar. 2 categories of sins. The ulama have long, beautiful, powerful reflections on these 2 categories. If you read the English translation, it would say the major and the minor sins, the extremely foul sins, and the sins that might be considered more consistent or more regular or amongst the overlooked sins. But the point is, all sins fall under these 2 categories. And al-fahsha tends to represent in the Sharia that which has a level of disgust, that which is qabih, that which is flagrant, that which represents a different stage in your distance from Allah subhanahu wa ta'ala. That's why Allah azza wa jal refers to zina, adultery, fornication, and all types of sexual deviance with this term of fahisha. Because it's foul, it takes you so far away from Allah subhanahu wa ta'ala. Wal munkar, as the most subtle or most specific way, كُلُّ مَا أَنْكَرَهُ الشَّرَعُ, everything that Allah subhanahu wa ta'ala has forbidden in His legislation falls under munkar in some way. The point is, prayer is a guard against these things. And a person might say, well, how come I pray but I still commit these sins? Does that mean I'm not praying at all? And there is a hadith that's narrated in a Tabarani that is extremely weak, but that gets quoted frequently, that seems to indicate that much. Where the Prophet ﷺ, in this report, is said to have said, مَنْ لَمْ تَنْهَهُ صَلَاتُهُ عَنِ الْفَحْشَاءِ وَالْمُنْكَرِ فَلَا صَلَاتَ لَهُ. Whoever is not stopped from these sins, the major ones, the minor ones, the flagrant ones, the regular ones, by their salah, then it is as if they have no salah. Their prayer is not recorded for them. Now this hadith is problematic, not just in its sanad, not just in its chain, but in what it might indicate. There is a report from Ibn Mas'ud radiallahu ta'ala anhu and Abdullah ibn Abbas radiallahu anhuma, in their words, مَنْ لَمْ تَنْهَهُ صَلَاتُهُ عَنِ الْفَحْشَاءِ وَالْمُنْكَرِ لَمْ يَزْدَدْ بِهَا مِنَ اللَّهِ إِلَّا بُعْدًا. It is a scary one. That whoever does not find that their prayer takes them away from evil, obscene deeds, from sinning, then they did not get from their prayer except for distance. Salah is qurb. It is a sila, it's a connection to Allah subhanahu wa ta'ala that is meant to bear closeness. Closeness. And here, if you are treating your prayer like a chore, or maybe even doing it just to get by,
then it may actually be distancing you further from Allah subhanahu wa ta'ala. And a lot can be said about this, that if the most potent form of connection that you have to Allah subhanahu wa ta'ala does absolutely nothing for you, then at the very least, there's a hardening of the heart that's taking place.

someone that comes into the religion for the first time and learns the Salah for the first time might taste its sweetness quicker than someone that's been praying for so many years. And inshallah ta'ala, the Salah is documented for them, but the heart has not been softened in any way, and the closeness to Allah subhanahu wa ta'ala is not being established. Now there are two incidents with the Prophet sallallahu alaihi wasallam that are very important in regards to this ayah, which is that there's a difference between a person who is praying and who is falling, even in fahisha, even in deep sin, but that goes to their prayer and hopes that their prayer will cure them from that and seeks a connection with Allah subhanahu wa ta'ala, but is at a particular point in their journey. See, a lot of times you diagnose two people wrong because you frame them based on the output in the exact same way. The munafiq could look indistinguishable from the struggling Muslim to the outward eye, but there's something of the heart. And so we find in an authentic narration that the companions came to the Prophet ﷺ and they said, Ya Rasulullah, inna fulana yusalli bin nahar wa yasriqu bil layl. Think about this lifestyle. This man prays in the day, or prays at night and steals during the day. Think about this. He prays during the day, he steals at night. He lives between salah and sariqa, theft. And the Prophet ﷺ responded, he said, inna salatahu la tardauhu, that his prayer will one day bring him back. And another authentic narration from Anas radiallahu ta'ala anhu, he said, "Nafatan min al-Ansar kana yusalli ma'a Rasulillahi sallallahu alayhi wa sallam," that there was a young man from the Ansar, and realized no one was Muslim that long with the Prophet sallallahu alayhi wa sallam, because his entire mission on earth was 2 decades alayhi salatu wasalam. And if you're an Ansari, that means that it's less than a decade. And so this young man used to pray with the Prophet sallallahu alayhi wa sallam, but look at his description by the companions. ثُمَّ لَا يَدَعْ شَيْئًا مِنَ الْفَوَاحِشِ إِلَّا رَكِبَهُ. 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He was spoken about to the Prophet ﷺ, described to the Prophet ﷺ in this regard. And the Prophet ﷺ said, إِنَّ صَلَاتَهُ سَتَنْهَاهُ يَوْمًا. One day his prayer is going to stop him. One day his prayer will bring him back. Look, the man has shut a lot of doors between him and Allah subhanahu wa ta'ala. Don't shut the most important door that he has. And to all of the people in here that are struggling, even with a major sin, don't diminish the major sin, but don't let shaitan get in your head and tell you, what's the point of your salah if you're committing this sin? And Anas goes on to say, subhanAllah, that this young man repented to Allah subhanahu wa ta'ala shortly after the Prophet ﷺ said that. And so don't let the shaitan play you into thinking that at any point giving up the salah is necessary because you've distanced yourself that much from Allah subhanahu wa ta'ala. But then it brings us back to the ayah. Then what is the ayah saying? If it's not saying stop praying, if it's not getting you to stop these sins and not getting you to be more accountable with the sayyat, then what is the ayah actually saying? And this is the beautiful hadith from Jabir ibn Abdullah radiallahu ta'ala anhu, that the Prophet sallallahu alayhi wasallam said, مثل الصلوات الخمس كمثل نهر جار غمر وفي رواية عذب. The Prophet ﷺ said, the example of your 5 daily prayers is like a flowing deep river. A flowing deep river. And in one narration, عذب, which means it's sweet. Imagine a sweet flowing river. على باب أحدكم. That is right in front of your door. Now I want you to just think about what's being suggested here. Number one, the ulama say, you can take every word of the hadith and there's beauty. It's flowing, so it doesn't stay still and it doesn't become corrupted at any point. It's like a flowing, pure river. The second thing, it is deep. There is plenty of water for everyone to immerse themselves in. The salah is there as a cure for every single person that wants it. There's no shortage of it. You don't need to go anywhere necessarily for it. Of course, the masjid has its place. I'm saying in general, it's there for you. It is near to you. It is consistently available to you. And it is meant to immerse every single part of your body. And it is sweet. And, عَلَى بَابِ أَحَدِكُمْ, it's right there. It's right there. You don't have to travel for it. And the Prophet ﷺ said that the example is that a person bathes in that river 5 times a day. What type of filth would remain on a person, as Al-Hasan rahimahullah comments on this, if he bathes 5 times a day? Think about

A person who showers, shampoos, soaps up, conditions 5 times a day, perfumes, everything. Physically speaking, can you imagine a person like that that showers 5 times a day? Can you imagine a person like that that takes a real shower 5 times a day? What are they going to smell like? What are they going to look like? How fresh will they be? The Prophet ﷺ is saying, imagine yourself spiritually bathing 5 times a day. And not all showers are the same. There's the sunnah. There are different brands of shampoo, different brands of soap, different fragrances, different ways in which you scrub yourself. Not every shower is the same. There is a 2-minute shower and there is a 20-minute shower. Not every one of them is the same. But what the ulama say when they comment on this is that a true salah, if you immersed yourself 5 times a day, a person could achieve wilayah with Allah subhanahu wa ta'ala, a friendship with Allah subhanahu wa ta'ala, just through that alone. Why? Because just tasting the sweetness of that 5 times a day, how are you going to go from that to the rest of your day and continue thinking the same way, continue speaking the same way, continue looking at the same things? And Allah Azza wa Jal continues and He says, وَلَا ذِكْرُ اللَّهِ أَكْبَرُ, and the remembrance of Allah is greater. And the ulama say this is loaded with beauty as well. Is the remembrance of Allah greater in the salah or greater as a deterrence? Meaning, عَنِ النَّهِي عَنِ الْفَحْشَاءِ وَالْمُنْكَرِ, as deterring you from these types of evils throughout the day. What is the extent to which this ayah is suggesting? وَلَا ذِكْرُ اللَّهِ أَكْبَرُ. And the scholars say a few things and we can reconcile them. Number one, can you imagine for a moment if in your prayer you were allowed to use your phone? And by the way, you're not allowed to use your phone in the prayer or in Salat al-Jum'ah, by the way. Can you imagine if in Salah you were able to scroll through your phone? Can you imagine if you were able to have conversations during Salah? I mean, you don't have to look further than Tawaf and Umrah and Hajj and the types of conversations that are ensuing there. Between the selfies and the conversations, I don't know how much dhikr some people can get in a matter of just 7 rounds. Can you imagine if in your salah, the one time of the day, the 5 times of the day, that you come to the prayer where you have to at least, at the bare minimum, not talk about evil things, not say evil things, not listen to evil things, not look at evil things. Can you imagine if that was compromised? What a mercy from Allah subhanahu wa ta'ala that we're not allowed any of that. That is a rahmah from Allah subhanahu wa ta'ala. That's a huge mercy from Allah subhanahu wa ta'ala. We're not allowed any of that. Alhamdulillah. Because Allah knows how distracted we'd be in salah. We're already distracted enough just by the thoughts for what came before and what comes after the salah. But on top of that, Imam Ibn al-Qayyim rahimahullah says, what is it that's going to prohibit a person from the effect of sin inside of them? It's the dhikr inside the salah. When your whole body is in a state of dhikr, 5 times a day, and you're remembering Allah subhanahu wa ta'ala, and as Ibn Abbas radiallahu ta'ala anhuma says, and beyond that, if a person is in a state of remembering Allah subhanahu wa ta'ala throughout the day, then they don't even have to wait to be pulled to a full immersion of dhikr 5 times a day. What greater way to protect yourself, to protect your eyes, to protect your ears, to protect your tongue, than being in a state of remembrance of Allah subhanahu wa ta'ala throughout the day? You can't guard yourself around the consistent signals of evil today unless you have a consistent spiritual habit of connection to Allah subhanahu wa ta'ala. It's the only way. The more extreme those signals get, the more committed you have to be to those things that Allah azza wa jal put right in front of you. So what am I saying, dear brothers and sisters? Not all salahs are equal. But if you've been treating your salah, if you've been treating your 5 daily prayers as just an obligation you need to hurry up and get through and move on from, take a step back and remind yourself that Allah Azza wa Jalla just gave you the greatest gift in these 5 prayers. Treat them right. Honor these 5 prayers. You know, subhanAllah, there's a hadith, and I'll end with this narration. It's a beautiful one, and it's similar to one that we hear around Ramadan, and it's also authentic, about 2 brothers. And it's narrated from Sa'd ibn Abi Waqqas radiallahu ta'ala anhu, whose son narrates it from him, that there were 2 brothers in the time of the Prophet sallallahu alayhi wasallam, and one of them, halaka ahaduhuma qabla sahibihi bi-arba'ina layla. One of them died 40 days before the other. So just a little over a month before the other, one brother died before the other. And
they were speaking in front of the Prophet ﷺ, and they were talking about

0: about the one who died first. One died 40 days before the other. So the Prophet ﷺ is listening to them praise the first one that passed away, and then he says, أَلَمْ يَكُنِ الْآخَرُ مُسْلِمًا? Wasn't the second one a Muslim too? You're talking about the first one. Wasn't the second one a Muslim as well? And the Prophet ﷺ wants to make a point. They said, بَلَا يَا رَسُولَ اللَّهِ وَكَانَ لَا بَأْسَ بِهِ. They said, yes, O Messenger of Allah. And he was all right. Like, he was okay. لَا بَأْسَ بِهِ. He wasn't as great as the first one. And the Prophet ﷺ, in this particular narration, he says, وَمَا يُدْرِيكُم مَا بَلَغَتْ بِهِ صَلَاتُهُ. What do you know about what rank his prayer delivered him to? And the Prophet ﷺ repeated that the salah, the example of the salah, is like a flowing river in front of your homes, five times a day that you could bathe in it. And the Prophet ﷺ says, فَإِنَّكُمْ لَا تَدْرُونَ مَا بَلَغَتْ بِهِ صَلَاتُهُ. You don't know what rank his salah took him to. You don't know how much that extra month of just the five daily prayers alone actually elevated his rank. You have no idea. And dear brothers and sisters, when you go to the graveyard and you're seeing these people that are under the ground, and you ask yourself what it is they would want if they could have one more chance, it might just be that Salatul Asr and that Maghrib you just do on the side, and you do it as a sense of burden, like, I've got to get this out of the way. And for them, it would be more precious than an entire lifetime to just come back and to get one more Salatul Dhuhr, one more Jum'ah, one more Asr. That's the gift that Allah Azza wa Jal has with you right now. If they could say, give me one more chance, let me get one more dhuhr in, one more asr in, what are we doing with these precious prayers? And so it's worth it to immerse ourselves, to learn the words that we're saying, to add on the sunnah. وَلَا ذِكْرُ اللَّهِ أَكْبَرُ. Dhikr is driven by love. To add on the dhikr after the salah and beyond, to remember Allah subhanahu wa ta'ala between the two. إِنَّ الصَّلَاةَ تَنْهَى عَنِ الْفَحْشَاءِ وَالْمُنْكَرِ. May Allah subhanahu wa ta'ala prohibit us from the evil things that taint our souls, that darken our hearts, that don't allow us to perceive His greatness or the magnitude of the gifts that He's given to us anymore. May Allah subhanahu wa ta'ala connect us to Him in every way. May Allah azza wa jal purify our deeds so that they are fully pleasing to Him. Allahumma ameen. أَقُولُ قَوْلِ هَذَا وَاسْتَغْفِرُ اللَّهِ وَلَكُمْ وَلِسَائِرِ الْمُسْلِمِينَ فَاسْتَغْفِرُوا.
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0: My dear brothers and sisters, today we find people arguing with one another, fighting between one another. We find brothers, siblings, fighting and arguing, even going to court. And I'm not talking about non-Muslims or kuffar, we're talking about Muslims. They argue and fight between one another, and for what? For simple worldly matters, for issues related to this dunya. And what is the dunya? And what is the Islamic stance towards this dunya? The word dunya comes from the word dunu, which means something low, something with very low value. And Allah subhanahu wa ta'ala says in Surah Al-Hadid, اعلموا أنما الحياة الدنيا لعب ولهو وزينة وتفاخر بينكم وتكاثر في الأموال والأولاد. 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And he says, اعلموا أنما الحياة الدنيا لعب. 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The end of the ayah, Allah subhanahu wa ta'ala says, and what is this life or the life of this world except the enjoyment of delusion? Except the enjoyment of delusion. And a hadith collected by Imam al-Tirmidhi, the Prophet sallallahu alayhi wa alihi wa sallam says, if this dunya was worth in the eyes of Allah subhanahu wa ta'ala the wing of a fly, the wing of a fly, if it was that much worth, the Prophet sallallahu alayhi wa sallam says that Allah would not have allowed a kafir or a non-Muslim to drink from water. The fact that we see the situation today in today's world, it shows us that it's below that in the eyes of Allah subhanahu wa ta'ala. This dunya is not even worth the wing of a fly. So what is our stance as Muslims towards this? How should we be in this dunya? Rasulullah sallallahu alayhi wa alihi wa sallam says in a hadith collected by Imam al-Bukhari, كن في الدنيا كأنك غريب أو عابر سبيل. Be in this world as if you're a stranger or someone who is just passing by. Someone who is just passing through. Now, if someone is traveling and he knows that he is going to stay in one place for a short period of time because his final destination is somewhere else, logically speaking, will this person start to settle down? Will he start to make a business? Will he start to build a mansion for himself? No. It doesn't make sense. Because he knows that his final destination is somewhere else. He's not going to stay. It's only for a short period of time. Ibn Umar radiallahu ta'ala anhuma, the son of Umar ibn al-Khattab radiallahu anhu, he used to say, if you go to sleep at night, if you go to sleep at night, do not expect to wake up in the morning. And if you wake up in the morning, do not expect to see the night. This is how Ibn Umar is telling us to prepare ourselves. That, yes, it is good to do the things that we do in this dunya and make as much use and advantage of the things that we have. But he's telling us, always have the akhirah as your goal. Always have the akhirah as your goal. And Allah subhanahu wa ta'ala says in Surah Al-Ankabut, وَمَا هَذِهِ الدُّنْيَا وَمَا هَذِهِ الْحَيَاةُ الدُّنْيَا إِلَّا لَهُوٌ وَلَعِبٌ وَمَا هَذِهِ الْحَيَاةُ الدُّنْيَا إِلَّا لَهُوٌ وَلَعِبٌ وَإِنَّ الدَّارَ الْآخِرَةَ لَهِيَ الْحَيَوَانِ. And this dunya and this worldly life is not but diversion and amusement. And indeed, the hereafter is the true and the eternal and the complete life. وَإِنَّ الدَّارَ الْآخِرَةَ لَهِيَ الْحَيَوَانِ. The hereafter is the true eternal life. This dunya is nothing but amusement and delusion. This, my brothers and sisters, this is the truth of this dunya. This is what the dunya is. And unfortunately, most of us, we strive and struggle for this dunya. And by saying so, I do not mean, my brothers and sisters, that we should completely denounce this world and reject everything in it and live in a cave somewhere in the mountain. La wallah, this is not the case. Because Allah subhanahu wa ta'ala says in the Quran in Surah Al-Qasas to the Prophet sallallahu alayhi wa sallam, وَلَا تَنْسَ نَصِيبَكَ مِنَ الدُّنْيَا. And do not forget your portion or your share of this world. And he says in Surah Al-Baqarah, وَمِنْهُمْ مَنْ يَقُولُ رَبَّنَا آتِنَا فِي الدُّنْيَا حَسَنَا وَفِي الْآخِرَةِ حَسَنَا. And from them are those who say, oh our Lord, give us in this dunya good and in the akhirah good as well. So there is some khair, some benefit that we can have in this world. But the issue is, once we start to make this dunya our end goal and our main aim in life, that's where we're going wrong. That is where we're going wrong, my brothers and sisters. Our main aim and our goal should be the akhirah. And whatever we have in this dunya should be the means that we use in order to get to our goal in the akhirah.
1: But we are often deceived by the dunya. One of the most beautiful examples, and I've given this example 100 times, of the reality of the dunya is the example given by Imam Ghazali rahimahullah about the dunya. He speaks about a man who's walking through the jungle. And whilst he's walking, he looks behind and he sees a lion chasing him. And he runs and he comes to a well and he jumps into the well. And whilst he's falling, he manages to hold onto some rope. And he breathes a sigh of relief and looks up. He sees the lion hovering over him, waiting for him. And he looks down and beneath him is a large serpent with his mouth open, waiting for him to fall. And the only support he has is the rope. And after a little while, he sees a black mouse and a white mouse set upon the rope, and they begin to nibble it. Above is the lion, beneath is the serpent, and the only support he has is the rope. And now that's being nibbled at. And in front of him, he sees this honeycomb. And he looks at this honeycomb. And then he sticks his finger into that honey. And he takes that honey upon his finger and he places it upon his tongue. And the sweetness of the honey momentarily makes him forget the lion, the snake. Imam Ghazali rahimahullah says that the lion is death, which is always chasing you. The serpent is your grave, into which every person will fall. And if he's a good person, it will be rawdatun min riyadil jannah, a garden from the paradises of, from the gardens of paradise. And if he's evil, it will be a pit from the pits of Jahannam. And the rope is his life. And the black mouse denotes the night, and the white mouse denotes the day. And they are always nibbling upon your life. And the honey is the dunya. A man tastes the

0: sweetness of the dunya and he forgets death. He forgets the grave. He forgets a day will come that he will die and he will have to stand in front of his creator. And this is the reality of the dunya.
1: This world is a stepping stone. Is a means for us to attain what we want in the akhirah. So there's a lot of goodness that we can take from this world. But like I said, my brothers and sisters, this dunya is a delusion. We can easily be fooled by this dunya. Because once we consume too much, it becomes our main focus. And we lose sight of the akhirah. And we lose sight of our main goal, which is to please Allah subhanahu wa ta'ala. And ultimately, we are successful in the akhirah and we are granted Jannatul Al-Firdaus, inshallah ta'ala.
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1: So tune in to News and Views, myself, Salaila Makudir, and we're going to be switching gears now to a very, very interesting conversation. The United States, they are increasingly looking to third world countries to receive migrants, or looking to third countries to receive migrants and asylum seekers who are being removed from their territory. And some African states are now being drawn into that process. Critics argue that these agreements risk turning African countries into offshore destinations for people with no meaningful connection to them, while supporters may view them as part of a broader diplomatic or even economic cooperation with the US, it raises very, very, I think, concerning questions about whether or not African governments should be accepting some of these arrangements, and most importantly, at what cost. And to help us unpack this, we're joined by Professor Patrick Barnes. He's a distinguished professor of sociology and the director of the Center for Social Change at the University of Johannesburg, and a very, very good friend of the show. Prof, good morning. Welcome to News and Views. Always a pleasure having you on the show. Wonderful to see you again.
2: Yeah, thanks, Salaila. It's a shame we're not talking about something more uplifting.
1: Yeah.
2: The U.S. Engaging in both torture with those who are in prison and are now being sent to a third country, and the general geopolitical situation with the U.S. It's a terrible time, isn't it?
1: No, most definitely. And I want to jump right into it, at least for the benefit of our listeners who just maybe getting word of this. Can you just give a short explanation of what this third country deportation agreement is? How does it work? And why did the United States of America pursue this kind of approach?
2: Well, the Home Affairs Department, Department of Homeland Security, or DHS, in the U.S., in February of 2025, really days after Donald Trump came to power, began to become much more aggressive in the Immigration and Customs Enforcement, that is their ICE, a kind of paramilitary or secret police, a sort of a stormtroopers of the far right, and began recruiting en masse. And they're doing a lot of deportations. They find people who don't have all their papers in order, or they have just been deporting people randomly. But they do have one or two...

0: are about trees that are being sort of identified, and quite a few are in Africa, and it becomes a political situation where they're dumping not more than a few dozen at this stage, but they would hope to do hundreds or thousands, where they can basically remove people who are otherwise protected but might have had some kind of infraction on their immigration status, and just move them far away to Africa, where they'll never think about them again, notwithstanding that some of the countries that they're moving them to in Africa are very, very dangerous places to be.
1: Well, what could be the, you know, legal and I think most importantly the ethical concerns around this this protest? Because you are essentially asking African countries to receive people who have no citizenship, who have no family ties or have established any kind of connection to some of the countries on the continent. What are some of the implications here, and why should we be concerned?
0: Well, you know, there are a lot of procedural ways that very good human rights lawyers in the U.S. are defending these immigrants who Trump wants to deport. He's found countries like Ghana, which has a democratic leadership, Eswatini, which does not. Swaziland is ruled by King Mswati, a monarch. Equatorial Guinea, dictatorship. Sierra Leone, a very sort of barely operative state, a failed state. The DRC, definitely a very difficult place to be. And also Central African Republic, which South Africa had, in fact, the last two cases, military involvements that didn't go well. So there's a judge in Massachusetts. His name's Brian Murphy, and he's saying, on procedural grounds, you can't be doing this because you're denying them, the people that are being moved, adequate notice. You're subjecting them to what might be violations under United Nations Convention against Torture, because these are real hellholes, and you're making it difficult to track them and for their loved ones to keep in touch with them. So these are very important ways that at the very, let's say, the margins, at just trying to get some slowing down of the process, the U.S. human rights lawyers are making a little progress. But, you know, the judges in the United States are quite conservative. The Supreme Court, if these cases go to the very top, are out of nine of those justices, six were appointed by Trump, so, or his predecessors as Republicans. So it's a very bad situation for many of the people who, for example, have undergone torture already in the U.S., what's called solitary confinement, more than 48 hours, violating the Mandela rules, and now they're being shipped off to places they've never heard of. So I think the second line of defense is probably the activists in places like Ghana, Swaziland, Equatorial Guinea, Sierra Leone, Democratic Republic of the Congo, and the Central African Republic. Now, of course, those activists are up against so many problems, and so taking on board this sort of, let's say, question of fighting back against the U.S. rather than succumbing is probably going to be very, very difficult, because in so many cases, especially the DRC, the U.S. has other interests, such as minerals, extraction of minerals, or voting in the UN in the U.S.'s favor. And those are the sorts of things we're also seeing a great deal more of, where just as a geopolitical matter, the U.S. ability to put pressure, financial pressure, and in some cases, as we saw in Venezuela, military pressure, means a poor African country and their elites might succumb, say, unlike Iran, where they fight back, or Palestine, where they fight back. I think we haven't seen enough fighting back in the African continent, a little bit here in South Africa, but the U.S. seems to be getting its way.
1: And, you know, I think you touched on my next question quite briefly, because there seems to be a pattern when you look at some of the countries that have been, selected for some of these deportation process. I mean, you mentioned the likes of Eswatini, the likes of the DRC. It doesn't look like many of them are functioning democracies. Is this intentional from the Americans?
0: Yes, of course. The U.S. has promoted dictatorships in spite of a little bit of rhetoric about free markets and free politics going together. the U.S. Agency for International Development and National Endowment for Democracy. They adopted that rhetoric in the 1990s under Bill Clinton. But, you know, it's basically talk left, walk right. It's farcical to have the U.S. saying that it wants to promote democracies around the world. And that was what we would call a neoconservative ideology. Instead, we've been getting this absolutely brutal, sometimes called paleoconservative. That is just the U.S. pounds in and is also at the

0: same time isolationist and putting on tariffs or taking away trade agreements like the Africa Growth and Opportunity Act was suspended for many months. Those are the sorts of things that make us think about this U.S. foreign policy under especially Marco Rubio, very neoconservative, as really just transactional. What bribe are you giving Donald Trump? You know, and that's why, Celelo, I worry about South Africa being too willing, even though we saw on May 22nd last year, President Ramaphosa fighting back a little bit against Trump in the Oval Office. But more typical, I think, of the South African elite was what Ernie Els, the golfer, said. He said to Donald Trump, "We want to thank you for helping South Africa in the war against Angola." And what he meant was white South Africa fighting a liberated country where the ANC, the African National Congress, had a base, but also there was an invasion by South Africa, the white South Africans, and the U.S. under Ronald Reagan, when Ernie Els was in the army as a golfing instructor, was helping the apartheid regime. That's in a way that, so you could say, a sort of obsequious approach. And I would blame our current trade minister, Parks Tau, for adopting exactly that approach with the U.S. and helping to foster this sort of nonsense. Also, Rolf Mayer, the new U.S. ambassador, that you can actually deal honestly with the United States under Donald Trump. Absolutely not true.
1: And I think that's almost, you know, the feeling all across the continent, if not the rest of the world, where there seems to be a jitteriness, you know, when it comes to this administration. And it almost looks and feels like some of these African states are scared, you know, to lose some of the financial benefits or some of the stronger relations, if there's any, with Washington, should they not accept some of these deals. Is this maybe a case to make the argument?
0: Let me interrupt. Yeah. Just one exception that really does prove the rule in a way. It's that, yes, African states are so far obsequious, including the South African government. But there is a good case, as we're seeing just now. It's in Brazil, because Lula, the long-standing president, in his third term now, trying to get a fourth term in an election in a couple of months in October. And he's facing the son of his predecessor, Jair Bolsonaro, a right-wing, fascistic leader who is in jail because of his criminality, sort of an attempt to do a coup in 2023. And because of that, the United States supports Bolsonaro, and the son, Flavio Bolsonaro, senator, and Lula da Silva, the current president, is actually now basically even at about 46% in the first round of the election. And it's in Lula's interest to ramp up the dissent with the United States, to say to the U.S., well, actually, we don't like this and this and this. And at the moment, it's a fight over an ambassador, whether an ambassador comes from the U.S. to Brazil. And like Brent Bozell, the right-wing ambassador from the U.S. to South Africa today, a lot of controversy over these kind of people. And so Lula has been pushing back and saying, no, you can't bring that guy. He's not the right guy. And so the United States has just expelled the Brazilian ambassador. I think that works well for Lula in this election. But what we need in the continent is more, I think, more activism and more electoral democracy to generate that sort of critical anti-imperialist spirit, instead of, I think, what Pretoria shows is a sub-imperialist position.
1: What's the disadvantage of African governments approaching some of these agreements individually, instead of maybe having an African Union or regional bodies almost develop a common position on how they should be responding to them?
0: Well, let's think of the two most explicit examples, Celelo. One is what happened on May 20 in the United States, in the New York, the United Nations General Assembly. It was a vote about the climate damage. Climate change creates all this loss and damage, it's called. And that loss and damage should be paid for. And the International Court of Justice in July 2025 said, if you're companies, your capitalist emitters in a given country are emitting, you, the state, must take responsibility. So that was a very important finding. 27 children from Tuvalu, a small East Asian country, an island that's sinking because of rising sea levels. So they brought that and they won. But then they had to ratify that Again, the ICJ, the highest court in the world, but you ratify it in the United Nations General Assembly. I thought it was very telling, Salela, that, you know, Africa would benefit enormously from climate debt, the reparations, or what we call in our

0: our own legislation. It's called polluter pays. And if we could get that, then you start to be able to go to the UN congresses, or you can go to trade negotiations, the World Trade Organization, and say, well, wait, you owe us climate debt for the damage. But 15 countries from out of 55 in Africa, I think technically a few are expelled from the AU, but a substantial number were under the United States thumb, and along with Israel and Russia and Iran, basically stopped, well, voted against or abstained from this. And South Africa was one. The other case, of course, is minerals. The rare earth minerals that China was able to stop the U.S. from getting as part of its negotiations over the tariffs on exports of Chinese goods into the U.S., very high tariffs, 146% at peak. And so the Chinese were able to negotiate back, and they brought them down by saying, we're not sending you any rare earth minerals. So now what that has meant is Trump quickly doing a sort of pseudo deal with Congolese combatants and Rwanda especially. But that really hasn't held. And the ideal for Trump is to open up a big line that'll go, a train line to Lobito in the Angolan, sort of a major port on the Atlantic Ocean, and take it not just through Zambia, but all the way up to eastern DRC, and move out vast amounts, he says, $4 trillion worth of minerals. And so that's where, you're right, we need unity and not this divide and conquer that Trump and Marco Rubio and his people are able to carry off. And that would be, if the AU could say, yeah, maybe like OPEC, oil-producing, exporting cartel. We look at things like platinum. South Africa has 82%. Zimbabwe has 5%. Russia has some of the rest. We could look at cobalt or coltan, again, DRC, and put together the kind of cartels against the U.S. that the Chinese have done with rare earth minerals, and that the oil companies, OPEC, the oil countries, have been able to do. I think that would be terribly important to look into, but, you know, we have such weak leaders, and the leaders are under the thumbs of their own industrial, and corporate powerhouses, and also under U.S. imperialism or Western imperialism, or where they're not in the BRICS countries. BRICS are not, unfortunately, going to promote a multipolar world. They just want to rebuild the neoliberal corporate world order. And we'll see that about a month from now when the BRICS are hosted in India. And so we're just not yet finding a genuine opposition where we have some anti-imperial rhetoric now and again. Unfortunately, the reality has been sub-imperial acquiescence.
1: Sure, we're going to wrap it up on that unfortunate note, Professor Patrick Bond. Always a pleasure. Thank you so much.
0: Thank you.
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1: Still tuned into News and Views, myself, Salaya Luma Kwidir. And we're going to be switching gears now to a very wonderful initiative. Because while the crisis in Gaza continues to dominate global headlines, not as much as it used to, but it does. And many people in South Africa and across the world are looking for meaningful ways to keep the conversation alive and turn solidarity into community action. The Palestine Youth and Family Market aims to bring people together for a week of culture, connection, and support for Palestine. And to tell us more, we're joined by Khalid Vauda, very, very good friend of the show and the founder of Social Intifada, who's going to be giving us more insight on what you can expect this upcoming weekend. Khalid, good morning. Assalamu alaikum. Jazakallah so much for joining us.
8: Alaikum salam wa rahmatullah. Good to be with you.
1: Great to see you again. Jazakallah so much for giving us your time. I want to jump right into it. I know the family market. I know what it's all about. But for our listeners who are hearing about it for the first time, what is the Palestine Youth and Family Market and what inspired the initiative?
8: Well, it's an absolute must-attend event for Johannesburg. If you are human, if you have any support for the cause whatsoever, for the cause of Palestine, if you want to be around community, if you want to be around family, if you want to be in a wholesome environment, you need to be at the Palestine Youth and Family Market. So this is our third annual market. And, you know, the previous markets have had great initiatives from our team. They've been some great ideas. There've been some great exhibitions. For example, last year was the first time we had an exhibition. This year we aim to go one better, and we've got a lot more in store for the community when they do attend in numbers. With families, people of all ages are welcome. People of all races, all religions are welcome, and all backgrounds. It's open to everybody. The inspiration behind it would be, well, a few years ago we looked at putting together an event where we could keep things alive in terms of what's taking place in Palestine to create awareness, and also within an environment where people could go and not just relax and enjoy themselves, because we have a lot of those options available with the various markets that take place throughout the year, but in a place where you could also connect and reconnect yourself with Palestine and with what's happening in Palestine. So we brought all of those elements together, and through Allah's grace and mercy, we are now at the third annual Palestine Youth and Family Market.
1: Alhamdulillah. You speak about, you know, this year's edition being slightly different and giving a different offering to the audience, to people that are going to be attending. I remember, I'm not sure if it was the first or the second one, one of my fondest memories, or one of, you know, my favorite things that happened at the market was, I think, right at the end, on a Sunday, there was the Palestine national anthem, and then there was this smoke screen thing with the colors of Palestine, and there were sirens from the ambulances that were around. I still have that video. You know, it gave me goosebumps for days. I really loved it. What can people expect this year? What's on the cards? What's going to be different?
8: We've got the added advantage of a long weekend this year. So instead of just one day, we've got two full days planned. So it's the full day on Saturday, it's the full day on Sunday, 9 o'clock to 9 o'clock, morning to evening. We've also got, so we're starting off

0: on Friday evening this year with a screening of Palestine 36.
1: Oh.
0: The market will not be open for stalls and vendors, but people can book tickets for the acclaimed film Palestine 36 on Friday evening. It's an outdoor screening, so people are encouraged to bring their blankets and their chairs. There will be refreshments on sale. Palestine 36 is an acclaimed film set during the 1930s, when the British mandate was in full force in effect in occupied Palestine. And we obviously know that the British mandate and the British rule paved the way for the Zionist occupation of Palestine, because it was the British who actually gave over Palestine to the European Jews who were looking for a homeland. So that's going to be a nice way to kick off the weekend. We've got a giant outdoor screen this year, and that's where obviously the screening will take place, and there'll be various items being screened over the 2 days. I'm not going to give any surprises away there. But for the 2 days, what we do have is I've just confirmed with the team, we've got 55 vendors. Mm. A total of 55 vendors will be there over the 2 days. We've got a mix of lifestyle vendors. We've got a mix of food vendors, amazing tastes available. We've also got, for the first time, a total of 10 Palestinian vendors. 10 Palestinian vendors who will be showcasing Palestinian food, clothing, and other items from Palestine. We want to support Palestinian businesses and Palestinians who've come to Johannesburg to try and get settled and to try and, you know, begin their lives afresh after after having to flee Gaza. So that's something that our visitors can look forward to. There are loads of activities for the little ones to keep them busy. Those that are full of energy, there'll be jumping castles and loads of activities. There's glow rider bicycles for the kids as well. We've added another element on this year with a gaming enthusiast, especially on PlayStation 5.
1: Mm.
0: For those who play EAFC, old FIFA, there's a tournament taking place over the Saturday and the Sunday with prize money for the winner. But it's not just an ordinary tournament. This tournament is geared towards creating awareness about the many athletes and Palestinian footballers who have been killed during this genocide.
1: Mm.
0: So it's gaming, but it's gaming with a purpose.
1: Mm.
0: We've got a special workshop by one of our Palestinian sisters, absolutely amazing, doing a workshop on the art of tatriz. Tatriz is the special Palestinian embroidery that you see, and explaining this and showing how this tradition keeps alive Palestinian heritage. She'll be doing a workshop, a live workshop for this, so people can register for both of them. This would be something highly beneficial for anybody, especially our daughters, our sisters, and our moms. So people are encouraged to register. Links are available online on our Instagram handle to be able to register for those and to be able to purchase tickets via Quickit for the screening on Friday.
1: Mm, wonderful stuff.
0: And then we've got a nice program planned for the audience as well. So we've got 3 very engaging panel discussions on Saturday, and we've got another 3 on Sunday. So it's a total of 6 panel discussions. We've got experts coming in the various fields to be able to talk to the audience about the various subjects that will be showcased. And then our highlight is obviously the exhibition that we are planning, which the team is very hard at work with currently, which you have to see to experience. Mm. It's an exhibition that will take you through Palestine. We're doing that to the best of our ability. It's not been done in Johannesburg before.
1: Oh, great stuff, man. Having been to the market itself, I can almost imagine, you know, what everything that you mentioned is going to be looking like. But Khalid, I think on another note, we are seeing, I think, Palestine not dominating the headlines as much as it used to, although there's still a lot that's happening, you know, when it comes to, you know, Palestinians still being under siege and humanitarian aid still not entering Gaza as much as we'd all wanted to. But it's not spoken about enough anymore. Other things are dominating the headlines. It looks and feels like people have moved on. How important is it to continue to have these kinds of conversation, to continue to put Palestine in the spotlight in creative ways, especially like how you guys are doing at Social Intifada?
0: It's absolutely critical, Solana, to be able to do that.

0: because even though Palestine might have diminished somewhat in the news, the genocide hasn't stopped. The genocide is ongoing. People are being massacred on a daily basis. We just saw yesterday, the day before, the largest single funeral that was carried out in Gaza. Now, the victims that were buried, there were over 100, there were 112 people that were buried in a mass grave. These people's bodies were under the rubble since 2023. Israeli authorities didn't allow Palestinians to get to uncover, to get in the machinery, to be able to remove the rubble, to be able to get the people's bodies out, their remains out, and to be able to give them a dignified burial. They were left there for 2 years, more than 2 years now. So these are many incidents, many more expected to be found like this. And the fact that kids are being killed, adults are being killed. There was a bombing the other day in Gaza. These are still taking place. The criminal activity of the settler scum that takes place in the occupied West Bank on a daily basis, these are being ramped up by the Israelis. These are meant to drive Palestinians off their land. These are meant to harm and hurt Palestinians. They go in and they uproot and they burn olive trees, which are hundreds of years old, some even thousands of years old, to intimidate the Palestinians who live in areas like Musafariyata and various other villages in the West Bank. The settlers are accompanied and under the full protection of the Israeli police, who do absolutely nothing, while these savages just maraud and cause harm to people. And at the same time, if Palestinians lodge any objection to this, or if they stand up for their rights, then they are the ones who get arrested in the West Bank. So there's a clear program to be able to frustrate Palestinians to the point that they leave their land. And then obviously this land is being taken over by the Israelis as part of their wicked expansion project. We're seeing the same happen around Masjid al-Aqsa, regular closures. We're seeing increased activity from right-wingers who have become much more center in terms of their views and beliefs, those who want to take over Masjid al-Aqsa, or at the very least change the status quo at Masjid al-Aqsa, where they are allowed on to do their prayers and rituals, similar to what's happened with Masjid Ibrahimi in Hebron in Al-Khalil. So there's a massive danger around Masjid al-Aqsa that the Ummah needs to wake up to. And we need to keep this message alive, as we've been receiving news from scholars on Jerusalem, scholars on Islamic studies from Palestine, about the severe danger that Masjid al-Aqsa is facing. So if you put all of these together, we need to understand that there is a grave danger. There's an awareness, but we also want to pay homage to the fact that there was a Palestine that existed before the oppression, before the war, before all of the bombs, and before the savage and brutal occupation that's taking place. So we're trying to do as much of that through the exhibition, and we want to honor the Shuhada as well. So we're hoping to put together something regarding that. It's meant to spark conversation. It's meant to get people to think. It's meant to get people to reflect. It's meant to get our communities to start having conversations, real conversations, about what our role is here in South Africa towards standing up for justice, towards the injustices that we're seeing perpetrated on a daily basis by this absolutely brutal, savage regime, which is causing havoc not just in Palestine but in the region, as we see with the political situation that's taking place there. They have hegemonic plans which are so clear for everybody to see, and they're stopping at nothing in order to achieve that. We have a responsibility as believers, first and foremost, to do our best to stop that oppression and to be able to stand up for those who are oppressed. So there's a lot that we can do from South Africa. This is an initiative. The Youth and Family Market is an initiative to conscientize the community, elders, youth, parents across the board, to be able to realize that they have a part in standing up to this oppression, and they have a part to play in standing up for justice.
1: There we go. Khalid Vouda, founder of Social Intifada, jazakallah so much for joining us and for sharing more on the Palestine Youth and Family Market. For more details, I think people should head over to you guys' social media pages, and I'm sure there'll be a whole lot more in detail of what's going to be happening. But otherwise, we're going to leave it for now. Really appreciate it.
0: It's a pleasure. Just to remind the audience, so it's at the Emerentia Primary School. It's 9 o'clock to 9 o'clock, 9 a.m. to 9 p.m. all day Saturday, all day Sunday. And there's a screening of Palestine 36, which takes place on Friday evening at 8 p.m. Links to purchase will be on Quicket and on our Instagram page, all the links to the bio.
1: The following is a paid political advertisement by the Al-Jama'a Political Party.
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1: Still tune in to news and views of myself, Salah Loma Kudir. And our first story, we'll be heading over to Burkina Faso. And I can guarantee you it's a coincidence. It's not because Banyana Banyana beat them at yesterday's WAFCON game. Foot is very, very excited. But yeah, that's not the case. We're talking politics, which is totally different from sport, even though some argue that they intersect. But Burkina Faso's military government has been placed under renewed international scrutiny. This is over what human rights groups describe as a deepening crackdown on civil society, the media, and dissent. But the government itself, led by Mr. Traore, argues that many of its measures are necessary to protect national sovereignty and to respond to serious security concerns. We know the case in that part of Africa, and how coups have almost become the order of the day. So they're arguing that they're trying to contain that. But where do we draw the line between national security and the silencing of critical voices? And to help us unpack this, we're joined by Kunyai Taravinga, researcher at the Wits Faculty of Humanities. Kunyai, good morning. Always a pleasure having you on the show. Welcome.

0: Oh, the pleasure is all mine. Thank you, Selo. I hope you're well.
1: I'm well. I'm well. Thank you so much. I want to jump right into it because a surface level, you know, for many Africans, Burkina Faso almost represented a new reimagined Africa. I don't know if it's PR or it's propaganda, the messaging and the wording that we're getting coming from that part of the continent. But looking at the latest developments, they seem to be giving us a different picture, you know, from your perspective, looking at what is happening in Burkina Faso politically. How would you describe the country and why are we here? How did the country reach this point?
0: So I think there are two very interesting points that you raise in your question, and I think I want to address them in that way. The first being that of African leadership.
1: Mm.
0: So if we look at the history of the African continent, several leaders have been looked at in different ways. So for example, former President of Zimbabwe, Robert Mugabe, is viewed as an African icon. But if you ask Zimbabwean citizens, they'll have something different to say. I think the same sort of applies to this particular case. With Ibrahim Traore, from a continental perspective, is viewed as an African leader who is standing against imperialism, who is standing against Western influence. And this is something that is well received by African citizens. However, when we then look at what is happening in Burkina Faso itself, we're often seeing that it's completely different. It's a far cry from the realities that the rest of the African continent would view Burkina Faso. So particularly in this case, what we're seeing is a military regime that is basically turning authoritarian based on the reports that we're receiving, basically tightening up this democratic space, basically cracking down on dissent. And I think this is the result of a military coup where it's all about power retention, and these are the dynamics that we're seeing in Burkina Faso.
1: You mentioned something quite important, the fact that this current leadership of Burkina Faso is there because of a military coup. And in the Sahel region of the continent, I mean, it has been dubbed the coup belt, you know, because of the amount of coups that happen in that part of the continent. How about those that make the argument that, you know, maybe, just maybe, the actions of the Burkina Faso government is to try and mitigate other coups that might stabilize the country even further? The fact that the crackdown on dissent and other voices within the country is a necessary evil to an extent?
0: Yes, I think those arguments are proffered by certain individuals. And I think what's important, is to understand the role that democracy plays, particularly in holding leaders accountable. So while on one end we can have a military regime that is, for example, able to deliver, this is just a layman's perspective that I'm giving, but we're looking at a military regime that would be able to deliver certain things to people. However, what we need to then focus on is how then do we hold that government accountable? How then do we prevent that government from abusing power as we're currently seeing? And this is why we often see that authors who talk about the importance of democracy focus on the fact that the idea is to hold leaders accountable. And without that mechanism that unfortunately I think democracy provides, it is then difficult for those leaders to be held accountable. And I think this speaks to some of the dynamics we're seeing in Burkina Faso currently.
1: And also that comes down to a question of democracy itself that you're raising. There are others, and I'm just playing devil's advocate here because these are conversations that you come across, that also argue that democracy as a governing system in itself hasn't quite worked for the African continent. Maybe the likes of Burkina Faso are paving a way for a different kind of style of leadership, and maybe we shouldn't be judging it with the same lens that we are judging democratic states with, because who said democracy should be the norm and standard?
0: I quite like that point, and I'd really invite you to attend one of my political studies lectures.
1: Please!
0: Because my students are always having this particular discussion, and I always want to point to the fact that when we look at the history of the African continent, what we

0: know as democracy was something that we basically imported from Europeans. So essentially, this is what we inherited after the end of colonialism. However, we were not certain African countries, particularly Burkina Faso, that has a long history of French intervention, a long history of foreign intervention. You'll find that a country like Burkina Faso was not given the opportunity to be fully democratic. Mm. So I'll take you back to 1983 when Thomas Sankara was the leader of Burkina Faso. He came in through a military coup himself, but one of the things he tried to do was put Burkina Faso on a trajectory of economic development and economic independence. And it was external forces that then removed him from power through another military coup that then placed Blaise Compaoré as leader of Burkina Faso up until around about 2014. The point I'm basically trying to make is that in certain instances, particularly with Burkina Faso, the country was not given an opportunity to implement this idea of democracy. It was thwarted by external actors. And I think this is something that the African continent has continued to battle with, particularly this idea of external actors and their influence on the African state. So hence this particular discussion we're having on democracy, where it often then ends up being, is it really working? It's mainly because of the dynamics that we see that are often linked to external actors like our former colonial masters, so to say.
1: I want to take a quick break. When we come back, I want us to hone in on Captain Ibrahim Traore and the conversation that I think we slightly touched on earlier. The fact that he remains quite popular in parts of Africa, especially among young people who see him, as you mentioned, standing up to Western influence and imperialism. But should we start asking difficult questions? I want to touch on some of the things that he introduced ever since he came into power. I mean, elections have been dissolved. There are no political parties. Boiling again to the question of democracy as a governing system. But then I want us to focus on him and if we're asking the right questions when it comes to Captain Ibrahim Traore, instead of falling into the PR and the propaganda, which has been the norm and the case when you mention his name over the years. But he'll do that after this.
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1: And you're still tuned in to News and Views. Myself, Salila Makwidiri, and I'm having a really interesting conversation with researcher at Wits Faculty of Humanities, Kwinyai Tarovinga. And we're looking at Burkina Faso. If you just joined us, well, they've been placed on a human rights watch list. This is as crackdown on civil society deepens. And Kwinyai, before we went on to that short break, thank you so much for staying with us. I wanted us to almost look at Ibrahim Traore. You know, you mentioned that he's lauded across the African continent, especially among young people who see him as this upstanding leader who's standing up against Western influence. But, you know, I'm just looking at his record here and, you know, reading about some of the negative developments that he has introduced since coming to power in 2022 in that coup, and it's really, it's clear. It almost looks like we are dealing with another typical African dictator, and that's a conversation a lot of young Africans especially are not willing to confront. I mean, democracy has been weakened. There's no elections anymore. There's been a crackdown on journalists and the media. Opposition and dissent have been restricted. The security crisis remains quite severe. There are serious allegations against government forces. Ethnic tensions have intensified. Humanitarian organizations face tighter restrictions when it comes to providing aid, and there's a growing personality cult and misinformation concerns around him. When are we going to start being honest with ourselves around this man?
0: I know
1: a lot of young Africans are going to hate me for this question, but
0: So in terms of the young Africans that you've mentioned, I think one of the things you'll find is that globally, and this is manifested through so many protests that we've seen around the world, where I think the youth particularly have grown to be frustrated with democracy because it hasn't promised, or the promises that it has proffered haven't come to fruition. So as a result of that, you'll find that a lot of the youth are likely to align with a leader like Traore, who's able to make these particular promises. Mm. Unfortunately, like I said at the beginning of our interview, in Africa, we tend to have this veneration of particular leaders, right? So our Julius Nyerere's, our Kwame Nkrumah's, and our Robert Mugabe's. But if you have to talk to the citizens of those countries, they'll have differing perspectives on these particular leaders. And this is what we are seeing with Ibrahim Traore, because based on that charge sheet that you just read, it doesn't seem like a democratic leader. But from a global perspective, and from a particular in Africa, he's revered because of the fact that we are growing, you know, the youth is basically growing against this idea of democracy, but more moving towards this system where it's fighting against imperialism, which is what Traore represents. Mm. So I think this is where the crux of the argument is, to say he represents a figure that is fighting colonial entities, And this is something that the youth would really resonate with, because they're really frustrated with the old guard and how they've approached this idea of democracy. So I think this will help you in terms of understanding why it's revered. However, I think those facts that you read are also very important for us to really understand, because facts are what we should be working with. And this is, again, some of the things that we're seeing from Burkina Faso.
1: Well, the others argue that the facts that I mentioned, they are arguing that it's international criticism, which we all know it can be quite selective when it comes to African leaders and African countries, and it reflects a Western or neo-colonial agenda. How do you answer that question, and how should African societies also on the other side be able to engage with human rights concerns without simply dismissing them as foreign interference, as is always the case nowadays?
0: So I think I've done several interviews with you where we've had discussions about military coups, and a lot of them tend to go along the discussions that we're currently having at the moment. And I think we need to now look at the context of Burkina Faso, which is the fact that this was a regime that came in through a military coup. Burkina Faso has had a history of military coups, and I think this gives us an idea of how we are today. I think at the beginning of this interview, you sort of asked me, how are we here today? And I think this is something we need to take into consideration, to say that Burkina Faso has had a long history of military coups, and one of the things that a military regime does is often try to be authoritarian, because then they want to control the space. Hence this decline and shrinking of democratic space that has been led by this particular government that we're seeing. So I think it's important that we work with the fact, but more important, it's also important that we understand that a military regime works in a particular way, and it works through power retention, and it normally aligns again with that charge sheet you were reading
1: yeah.
0: a few minutes ago.
1: Yeah, no, really concerning. And my other concern, at least, is the fact that, you know, as Africans, we've been trying to make the point that we need younger leaders with fresher ideas, who are more in tune with what's happening on the ground, instead of the quote-unquote old guard, which has been in power for, years upon years now. But it feels a bit concerning that you have a relatively younger leader like Ibrahim Traore, who has this charge sheet that I just read out. What kind of picture does that paint for the future of Africa, especially when we talk leadership, when it almost feels like it's a situation of same old, same old? It doesn't matter what generation you come from, as long as you're in Africa and you find yourself in the echelons of power, this is almost expectation.
0: So actually recently, I wrote a paper on Burkina Faso, which will be published in September. It was part of a book that was analyzing governance in Africa. And one of the arguments I made, particularly concerning Burkina Faso, and I think it also applies to the rest of the African continent, is this idea of democracy that we are talking about. To say that one of the things that democracy gives us, and this is in theory, obviously the practice will be a bit different, but in theory it allows us to have independent institutions. Our institutions oversee how our country functions, right? But more important, what democracy allows us is to change leaders. And unfortunately, in several African countries, I often argue to say that we have a shortage of former presidents in some African countries. And as a result of that, I think we see that everything now becomes about power retention, whereby even if a 38-year-old who comes into power, like Ibrahim Traore, he inherits institutions that basically are promoting a particular belief, which is power retention, it's highly unlikely that something will change. So I think to answer your question, I would say that it's important that we have independent institutions and we have democratic structures that allow us to change presidents, allow us to change leaders, because I think this is what Africa needs in several states, where leaders need to come and go so that ideas continue to change, and this will allow us to develop our economies and our countries.
1: Very, very important. And finally, before I let you go, Kunyai, if the current trajectory continues, what could be Burkina Faso's political and civic landscape look like over the next few years? I'm just, trying to look into a crystal ball here. It looks bleak.
0: Yes, I think it does look bleak, but again, we need to work with the facts.

0: And I think, again, if you look at the context of Burkina Faso, so from around about 1983 till about 1987, Thomas Sankara was leader. He was taken out through a military coup. From 1987 till about 2014, Blaise Compaoré was president. He was also taken out during a military coup. And then there have been subsequent coups leading up until Ibrahima Traoré becoming leader of Burkina Faso. So unfortunately, what happens with military coups is they beget more military coups, and this then becomes a process that then continues to unfold. And this is something that might continue to happen in Burkina Faso until at some point they return to civilian leadership, which is what Ibrahima Traoré had promised at the beginning of his reign. Unfortunately, that hasn't come to the fore yet. So at some point, if Burkina Faso can maybe go back to civilian leadership, maybe then we can maybe start having more constructive discussions about governance in the country. But until then, it's highly likely that we're going to continue to see a cycle of military coups.
1: Very, very scary. Kunyayi Tarovinga, thank you so much. Always a pleasure having you on the show. Really appreciate it.
0: A pleasure is always mine. Have a good day.
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1: Tuned in to News and Views, myself, Salaila Makudire. And it's time for a High-Tech Africa Focus feature. If you're new to the show, well, this part of the show, we look at an interesting, important, imperative story that's developing on parts of the African continent. And this time around, once again, we'll be looking at Uganda, where the military has unveiled a statue honoring Yonatan Yoni Netanyahu, the Israeli commander killed during the 1976 Entebbe hostage rescue operation. Yoni Netanyahu is Benjamin Netanyahu's brother. But nearly 50 years later, the tribute has opened quite difficult questions, not only about Uganda's history with Israel, but also about the country's stated support for Palestinian self-determination. So this morning we asked the question, can Uganda fully honor an Israeli military figure while still claiming solidarity with the people of Palestine? And to help us unpack this, we're joined by Brother Musingu Zikodlak, Ugandan general, editor at Kikezi News and a very, very good friend of the station. Brother Musingu, good morning and welcome to News and Views. Always a pleasure.
2: Good morning, sir. Indeed, it's great to come back and share ideas about Africa.
1: No, the pleasure is all ours. And this time around, it's a very interesting one with Uganda in the spotlight. I want us, you know, before we discuss the statue and its current controversy, if you can, just for the benefit of our listeners, take us back to 1976. What really happened during that time, the hostage crisis that many of us have not quite learned clearly about, and what role did Uganda's then president President Idi Amin play?
2: 1976, as when the Israeli state was being discussed, especially by the British and the other countries, Uganda had been one of those countries that had been discussed to see whether the Jews can be integrated in that community or take it over, something like that. So over the years, most Ugandans knew that if the Jews had not gone to Palestine, then they were going to come to Uganda. Of course, in the 70s, the Palestine Liberation Movement, all those forces that were trying really to fight back occupation by the Israelis, we are trying to figure out how they could, you know, keep in terms of relevance, the world discussing their issues, but also trying to look for a solution on how to weaken Israel. War had refused, had failed. If you remember the Six-Day War and all these others, it didn't solve much of what was happening in the region. Israelis were marching on other lands of other different countries. So in terms of those who were fighting in the liberation movement, they felt that they needed to take it to another level. And that's when they started hijacking planes. Mm. So on this day, which was the 3rd of July, it was a normal day.

0: taking off. And when it reached mid-air, these guys, took control of it, like we saw in the 9/11 in the U.S. They first went to Libya. Muammar Gaddafi was still president, was still alive. He, I think, also negotiated for a third party country to take in the hostages. And that's how Uganda's president, then Idi Amin Dada, accepted to host the hostages and also maybe lead the negotiations between Israel and the other Arab nations that were pushing for the Palestine cause. So on that day, they came, they landed in Uganda. Actually, a few days, there were some other people from other nationals were let go. We also remember that one of the hostages, a lady, was taken to one of the national hospitals, Mulago, and discussions were going on. But also our president was using it as a leverage also to reach out to the international community. And as they were there, whatever was happening here in Uganda, also so much was happening on the other side in Israel.
1: Mm.
0: They had looked for replicas. Maybe they decided to use the vehicle of the president. They knew how he moved, the flamboyance. Part of their team in Israel, they are the ones who had worked on building the airport. So they knew it very well. So much was happening in Israel. A lot was happening here in Uganda. Little did we know that history was going to be made.
1: Mm.
0: And to take you back, that is the history where the Palestine cause, while we saw recently that they went into tunnels, they went to attack Israel directly, that time around, they were looking for opportunities across the world to make their point heard.
1: Mm-hmm. Very, very interesting. I want to come to how that moment was viewed or is viewed currently by the people from Uganda, knowing and understanding that Uganda could have been modern day Palestine, and also Yonatan Netanyahu, who was the commander of the Israeli force, was involved quite heavily in the potentiality of that progress, but it failed, it got coiled, and now today he's being honored. How is that moment being viewed?
0: If Uganda, if the British, because we are still a colony, if they had decided to bring the Jews here in Uganda for us to be a modern maybe Palestine of today, I think maybe they would have wiped us off. Either most of our parents would have gone to Congo, Rwanda, Kenya, and we would have vanished.
1: Mm.
0: I don't know what would have happened. God forbid it never happened. Maybe some of us wouldn't even be alive today. As to that fateful night when the commander was killed, some Ugandans are also asking, though in a low profile voice, asking that, why didn't also the Ugandan government build a statue of the soldier who shot dead Commander Netanyahu at that time?
1: Mm.
0: And so they are saying that maybe it is one-sided. But as far as Uganda's position, we belong to the non-allied movement. The president, and even before those ones who have been there, around 8 or 9, Uganda never takes sides in most of the issues until when maybe they are called to support either militarily, like the issues of Somalia. So Uganda's position has been that there must be a two-state solution.

0: with marked borders, so that the pain that the world has seen since many years, but also on our side since 1976, that maybe at one point that the Palestinians can have their own country and, you know, handle their issues. Because while, yes, the October 7th massacre on the side of Israel, quote, the world was unawares, at the level of destruction that has happened after has really taken the world aback. And therefore, Uganda, from the point of view, from policy, through our parliament and the foreign service relations, is that we remain friends of Palestine, we support Palestine, but also they are cognizant that history was made on the 3rd of July. So, for example, 10 years ago, on 4th July 2016, the president of Uganda hosted the current Prime Minister Netanyahu and a very big delegation on that spot where he was shot dead. Actually, if you go there, the bullet holes are still there. They put a commemorative plaque with the people who participated, the hostages, and all that. And therefore, it was one that you see, because it's an old airport, Uganda has since built a new airport adjacent. And therefore, maybe they wanted to preserve this place for history, for people from the Jewish community to visit at some point. 10 years after, the son of the president, who is the chief of defense forces, General Muhoozi Kainerugaba, had tweeted 2 or 3 years ago saying that they will honor those who came to rescue. So for me, it happened in the Ugandan community. It's not so much people could be discussing other things, but that day I saw the media across the whole world, especially those affiliated to the Jewish community, looking at that as a big moment. So for us on the Ugandan side, the people maybe think that in terms of tourism, if people came to see this, for example, it could be talk of like Robben Island, where the Nelson Mandela was kept over the years. Maybe as that's how maybe the community would say, yes, we are benefiting. But away from that, the people are not talking so much about it. Yes, it appeared in the press, but has since died. But globally, it's a significant move done by the military in Uganda. And of course, also recently, we saw that the president of America had asked Uganda People's Defense Forces to be among the forces that will go and participate in putting a buffer zone between Palestine and Israel. And so much that is happening. We wait to see what that means. But significantly, we look at it from the tourism point of view, but also others look at it as something that could help world politics.
1: Almost definitely, because I'm thinking to myself, over the last couple of years, there's been almost a shift when it comes to African countries and how we engage with the Palestine-Israeli discourse. African governments, African leaders are quite jittery because of, America's new administration, which is quite close with the Israeli government, and they react quite negatively to countries that outright condemn, and rightly so, the actions of Israel in Palestine. I mean, South Africa being the case in point. Spain, I think, if you look at, you know, how they've been criticized by the U.S. because of their stance against Israel. So there seems to be a jitteriness, especially from African countries who rely quite heavily on American aid and want to continue enjoying cordial bilateral relations with the United States of America. And I'm just thinking to myself, could it be the case with Uganda? You mentioned that Uganda, and we all know, is quite unequivocal when it comes to advocating for a two-state solution. But this action, could it be maybe telling us a bit more? Could it be a response to the general jitteriness and the nervousness around African states and the United States of America and Israel, and how we react to those two realities that seem to be the dominating factors when it comes to international relations and diplomacy right now?
0: I agree with you, because in the first term of President Trump, when he made the move to recognize Jerusalem as the capital city of Israel, moved the embassy, quite did a lot, and you know the way his administration arm twists. And on this second term, things have changed quite. We saw, you said, USAID being crossed, countries trying to renegotiate their way of getting some money, especially to support the sick, especially those with HIV and AIDS. And therefore, behind the doors, most countries could be being arm twisted to do things in a different way. And therefore, that's why I was telling you that when you look at the Palestine movement in the 1970s and now, you can see that the relationship of Washington and Tel Aviv as of today is really coming to that. So, for example, you know, the United States has sanctioned Rwanda. Uganda is in the DRC. And actually, we have one of a former UPDF soldier who is wanted, who is being extradited to America for supporting terrorism in other countries, working with organizations that have been, you know, named. And therefore, maybe leaders, and especially us here, they know that if you are not in good books with the Trump administration, maybe it could be a problem. So I feel you. At this moment is when Palestine maybe would need much more support. But our president has already said that when he talks about the Arab, Uganda, East Africa and Africa relations, he said he has always had issues where when they have ideas, that sometimes they want to impose them on others. And for example, he was saying when they say that they have haram, he said he also has so many issues which he could call haram, but that he never forces them on other people. And therefore, that issue of talking or not talking, but when you see the destruction, the levels of destruction in Palestine, when you see how hundreds of thousands of people are told overnight to move, to shift from one place to another, sometimes when I'm watching these things, I tend to say, if I was the one, how would this go on? Would I be able to live? And therefore, going forward, whether the new administration that follows Trump will follow this line, whether countries, you know, also trying to survive, will not, you know, let Palestine go off the radar, that's another story to tell. But as for Uganda, while they put up that statue, they never said that there was going to be shift in policy change so that we abandon Palestine. But like, you know how China and Taiwan issues, you know, came up along the way. Taiwan lost as many friends as they can these days that even planes can't, you know, fly over some countries, their leaders. If Palestine is isolated with the war in Iran, if Iran is defeated, what will happen? Maybe a new world order will be set.
1: Mm. Very, very interesting. And I think that's a reality that none of us want to see, where you have Palestine isolated. It would send or set a precedence, I think, for the rest of us that could be quite negative. But otherwise, brother, good luck. Always a pleasure. Thank you so much for joining us from Kampala out in Uganda. And I hope we chat again soon.
0: Thank you very much. Bye-bye.
1: The following is a paid political advertisement by the Al-Jama'a Political Party.
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1: That was a paid political advertisement by the Al-Jama'a Political Party.
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1: Tuned into News and Views of myself, Salai Lumakwidi. We're going to be wrapping up today's edition of the show with our hashtag Africa Focus feature. And we'll be looking at Sudan, where the United Nations has come out and warned that the escalating drone strikes in Sudan are putting civilians at even greater risk and severely disrupting humanitarian operations in that part of the continent. The latest report, attack in North Darfur, left dozens dead as the conflict between the Sudanese armed forces and the rapid support forces continues. With no seemingly end in sight, and it does look like that some diplomatic efforts that are underway, but it doesn't look like they're going to be yielding any kinds of results anytime soon. And while all that is happening, millions continue to remain displaced and in urgent need of assistance. And to help us unpack these developments, we're joined by Dr. Abdul Karim Alkoni. He's a Sudanese political analyst and is also the chairperson of the African Diaspora Forum. Dr. Alkoni, JazakAllah so much for joining us. Always a pleasure having you on air. Salam.
2: Alaikum assalam wa rahmatullahi wa barakatuh. Thank you very much for having me and discussing issues of Sudan. We really need that.
1: No, pleasure is all ours. Now I want to jump right into it. The UN came out quite strongly with a statement saying the latest drone strikes out in Sudan are disrupting humanitarian efforts and operations, and they're putting civilians at even a greater risk. From your perspective, if you can just encapsulate, give us a short synopsis of what's currently happening in Sudan. What is the latest regarding engagements between the RSF and the Sudanese forces?
2: You see, as you know, this war, this is the fourth year of this meaningless war between the army, who has been ruling Sudan since independence or before independence, and they want it to continue forever. And the Sudanese people have clearly said in 2018-19, when they deposed al-Bashir, the head of the army at that time, that they had enough of the military rule and they wanted civilian government. And during 30 years of Muslim Brotherhood rule of Sudan, they have changed the whole setup of the leaders of the army establishment and the other security establishment being Muslim Brotherhood members. And now they wanted to rule by force. And this incident that you have just mentioned is just the last one. Last week, there were two in North Kordofan, and the week before, there is in North Kordofan. This is becoming a weekly thing, and people, every morning when they get up from sleep, they will ask themselves, will I be alive today afternoon? They attack the especially during market days, and civilians are the ones who are dying. They say, we have seen an RSF vehicle that is next to the market. Whatever they use what sometimes they use the drones, but most times they use what we call the fire barrels. Those are barrels that are filled with petrol and iron and whatever, and the plane releases it from high distances, and it falls wherever it falls. And actually, really, the civilians are suffering, and we don't know how to stop it.
1: Another, I think, concerning aspect, and I think the UN also came out quite strongly on it, is the fact that civilians are increasingly bearing the brunt of these attacks. Why has it been in the Sudanese conflict that the protection of civilians has become so difficult, whether it's women or it's children or all the civilians in general? It seems like they've always been caught in the crossfire and they're the biggest victims when it comes to these two warring factions.
2: You see, a year after the start of the war, the general, the deputy of the Burhan, said clearly to the RSF, please, can you take the west of Sudan and leave the north for us? And when the RSF refused, they used prohibited weapons to push the RSF out of Khartoum and the north, and the RSF is now mainly in the west of Sudan. And for them, west of Sudan should be a land with no people. And this is what they are doing. They have been, there is no fighting. Let me put it to you this way. The RSF have stopped any fighting in the north of Sudan. People are saying there is a sort of an agreement after the Americans spoke to the RSF, please, can you stop any bombing in the north of Sudan, including Khartoum? Mm. And they agreed. And they said that we will talk to the army so that they stop any bombing in the west of Sudan. And but the RSF abided by this agreement, but the army is refusing. And for them, everyone in west of Sudan is a target, army or non-army. They don't differentiate. They say that the people of west of Sudan have accepted the RSF to stay in their lands. It means they are part of the RSF, and accordingly they kill everyone there and they destroy the, you see, that they destroyed the hospital, they destroyed the schools where the refugees are staying. They hit the markets. It is really becoming very difficult. Mm. And the brunt of this is going to the civilians. There is no 4 million in Egypt. There is 1 million in Chad. There is maybe almost 1 million in South Sudan. There is more than 250,000 in Uganda. And the civilians are running away for their lives.
1: Mm. I wanted to take a quick break. When we come back, I want to focus on what is the latest here. There are developments that, you know, the RSF has suffered some big losses when it comes to territory in some parts of Sudan. I want to touch on what could this signal. Does it signal that maybe these territorial setbacks could ultimately lead us to some kind of negotiation? Or is it too early to say that the RSF is somewhat losing the war outright? But we'll focus on that after this short break.
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2: And I'm still in conversation with Dr. Abdul Karim Malgoni, chairperson of the African Diaspora Forum. And we're having a really, really important conversation on Sudan. I'm sure we all know about Sudan, or we should be knowing about Sudan. It is the biggest humanitarian crisis on the African continent right now, and it's not getting as much attention as it deserves. And we plan to educate, especially here on Salam Media, with the platform that we have, to speak about Sudan as much as possible, because we can't speak about what's happening far beyond our borders while we ignore what's happening right here on the African continent, because it does affect us directly. Dr. Malgoni, jazakallah so much for staying with us. Before we went on to that short break, I wanted to touch briefly on the latest developments, the fact that the Sudanese armed forces seem to have regained very, very key strategic areas. This is including some parts of Khartoum, while the RSF in itself remains entrenched in parts of Darfur, and they continue to launch some of these increasingly sophisticated drone attacks that we've been seeing, and the UN came out to also condemn. Does this suggest the RSF is losing its territorial grip to some extent? Or is it deliberately shifting towards asymmetrical warfare to try and prolong this conflict?
3: You see, one of the strange phenomenon of this war is that every second month you hear an army barracks people have defected with their equipment to the RSF. And the next week you hear that a group with their military vehicles have defected from the RSF to the army. And this happens regularly as part of the shift in the interest of people in the war. As you know, this war doesn't have any any objective. It is the objective of the fighters. Everyone wanted as much as he can. So when someone thinks that the army will give him more, he will go there. If someone gives the RSF, will give him more, he defects to the RSF. So for us, this is meaningless. Because for us as civilians, we are saying to ourselves from day one that we want this war to stop. And whatever is happening in this war, we measure it with that measure. Is this defection bringing the ceasefire nearer or not? If it is not bringing the ceasefire nearer, it means it is something like the old defections. It is useless. It only interests in the two fighting parties. But the most important thing that is happening now is that last week there was a meeting in Addis Ababa that was called for by the African Union together with IGAD, the European Union, the Arab League. And they brought a number of Sudanese civilians trying to bring a sort of a ceasefire. But the thing is, the previous Prime Minister of Sudan, Hamdok Tim, and the Umma Party and other democratic groups refused to attend that meeting. They are saying this meeting is orchestrated by the African Union, Egypt, and Saudi Arabia specifically to keep the army in power. And no Sudanese wanted the army to continue in power. So they refused to go there. But anyway, the meeting happened, and it is trying to get a middle ground for the Sudanese to agree so that we have a ceasefire. But nothing is happening that is make us hopeful, because the Muslim Brotherhood army in Sudan is insisting in ruling Sudan, irrespective of what the Sudanese want. And the RSF and the democratic groups like Hamdok's

0: King Sumun, they wanted the civilian rule back. And to be very frank with you, this is a very difficult situation. And South Africa, as a democracy, is not having a hard, strong voice into this problem. We never hear South Africa is doing something, although South Africa is a leading country in Africa. We wanted to see more of the South Africans involved in finding a solution to this war, especially at the rehabilitation of Sudan after the destruction of every infrastructure in Sudan. South Africa will be one of the main actors who can bring infrastructure to Sudan. We want more involvement of South Africa into this this conflict.
1: I want to talk about the impact of the Middle East. You know, there's been a lot of conversation regarding you know, the war out in the Middle East and how it has affected or impacted the trajectory of the Sudanese war. From your perspective, are there any correlation between the two?
0: Yes, there is a very clear correlation between the two for two different reasons. One reason is that Al-Burhan, when he pushed the RSF out of Khartoum, it pushed it using Iranian armament and technical stuff. And this angered a number of people in the Gulf and angered the Americans. Why are you bringing the Iranians into the war in Sudan? And that is one thing that is affecting the war, because also the government in Sudan is trying to give Iran a foothold on the Red Sea on the side of Sudan. And this is something that no one wanted at this time, especially Egypt and Saudi Arabia. The other factor that is affecting Sudan is that the there is support for the fighting armies from the Middle East. And this war has, in a way, made people that are involved more in their own problem than going out and looking for the Sudan problem. And their engagement actually became less, and it became at a lower level instead of being at an upper level, that the shakers and movers who can make things happen. So although meetings happen, but happen at a lower level, just to keep things moving, but not affecting the war itself. So definitely there is a negative impact from the war in the Gulf on the problem in Sudan. This is one. Secondly, the media is now more involved reporting about what is happening in the Middle East. This is very small compared to what is happening in Sudan. And there is no coverage for the problems of Sudan, and this has impacted also the problem in Sudan negatively. This is why we feel very happy when you as Sala Media bring this issue out, so that at least people can hear something about what is happening in Sudan. And they try to engage the Sudanese to bring cessation of hostilities in Sudan.
1: There you go. I think we're going to leave on that note. Dr. Abdul Karim Ogoni, chairperson of the African Diaspora Forum, and also a Sudanese political commentator. Jazakallah so much. Always a pleasure.
0: Thank you very much, actually. I'm a previous chairman of the African Diaspora Forum. I have already given the chairmanship to another colleague of ours of the diaspora. But thank you very much for this, and please continue covering Sudan. Thank you very much. Jazakallah. Assalamu alaikum.
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1: Welcome back. You're still tuned into Mid-Morning Talks with myself, Maimuna Mabena. And right now, we're about to assist the Ahmed Gadrada Foundation in terms of helping identify women who also participated in the historic 1956 Women's March to the Union Building as the country prepares to mark the 70th anniversary.

anniversary of the march in 2026. Thus far, the foundation has collected 88 names, which is now published on the foundation's website and was also gathered by the help of members of the public who responded to an earlier call for information. Now join us as we find out in terms of how we can also assist in terms of and also understand what really called on this, you know,

0: having us on the show.
1: Thank you, thank you. Now, seeing that 88 names have been collected, given that 20,000 women actually took on the march, can you tell us a bit on what inspired this renewed call to identify women who actually participated in the 1956 march?
0: It's actually 106 now on our website. So 106 names since Sunday when we had our Women of Fortitude Walk, which is our version of commemorating the 1956 Women's March before everybody does their own event on the 9th. But this campaign started on 9 August in the year 2020. And the inspiration is that history remembers the leaders. We remember Ulilian Ngoyi, we remember Helen Joseph, Rahima Musa, and Aunt Sophie Tipoin, who's also our board member. But every year when we visit these women's grave sites to commemorate the march, we are reminded that they had families. The stories we hear outside beside their gravesites remind us that they had families and they made tremendous sacrifices. And so we also acknowledge that movements are never built by just the leaders alone. So we know that they were with 20,000 other women, because when they took every woman who went to the Union Building signed a petition, and they placed the petitions under then Prime Minister J.J. Stratton's office, who basically was not there. But when they counted the petitions, they counted 20,000. And so our motivation was that we know the sacrifices that Ulilian Ngoyi nor Helen Joseph made. That must have been also the sacrifices the other 20,000 women made. And so it is fitting that we remember them, that history remembers them by name. And the beginning of preserving their legacy is to be able to call them by name. And that's when we put out the call to say these women made tremendous sacrifices. Some of them had babies on their back. Some of them were still at work and they carried their master's babies on their backs and walked to the Union Buildings. And the sacrifices, the courage to do that. And they gathered across race and across age. And they built the courage, they found the courage somewhere because they believed in what they were doing, and they achieved something for the women of South Africa today, and they deserve to be written into history and remembered by name.
1: And given this project, I believe it's now called the 1956 Izimbokodo Project. And now with the call to the public to assist in compiling the names, is it possible for you to share with us in terms of how are these names then verified, ensuring that, okay, these names were legit and, you know, people are not trying their luck with the foundation?
0: So mostly we rely on the people's goodwill and honesty.
1: Okay.
0: But when these people do share their names, because I receive them directly, right? They share photographs and they share stories. We have, I think, three that have been identified in the last 3 days that are still alive, and I'm going to visit one in Linz today.
1: Wow.
0: I think that so far people have been honest, because we haven't received a name that when we ask for, can you share a photograph, can you share the story behind, you find that the stories or the photographs don't exist or the story is fabricated. And especially the ones who are alive, they even say, my aunt was there, she's still alive, here's her number. And when you call her, she's able to recite the story. And one of the aunts was even talking about how she remembers running away from the police. So Yes, we haven't had reason to find a more sophisticated way of verifying yet, but I'm sure as

0: as the project grows and as people would like to partner and fund the project, we may need to do that, because it is growing now and it's gaining momentum, and we do appreciate that. From 88 to 106 in a space of 3 days is a big deal.
1: It is, it is. And also with that, I think a very concerning question I'd like to ask you is, why do you believe so many women who actually participated in the march have remained absent from this historical record?
0: I think and this is not something that has been verified, it's just an assumption I made. I think that when you stand up and try to and start or embark on a project to try and do something to make a difference, it is not in your head that it will be so big that it'll be written in history one day. And so no one, when going to a march, is thinking, let's write the names of all the people who were here, or let's take a register of all the people who came to the march. A lot of the times we're just inviting people from the public spaces and ordinary people to just leave their homes and come. And so I don't think any of those women were thinking of taking a register at that moment. What they were thinking was, we have a fight, and we are going to fight the good fight. And nobody was thinking, I want to be famous tomorrow for this, or I want my children to remember this. What they were thinking was that I want my children to have more freedom than I do. And so nobody was documenting. And it is up to us, the people who inherited that freedom, to try and honor them by name.
1: So true, Anele, and well said. And I think with that, in terms of, you know, given that we have called on the public to help in this plight of really compiling the remaining names, what kind of information or evidence you would like, or should the families provide when submitting the names of the very participants?
0: So when you do share, please share the name, surname, possibly when they were born, but especially the stories and the photographs. I know not a lot of people are taking pictures on that day, but we would like to hear the background stories, because it makes the archiving the content and the names richer. And if they are still alive, we really would love to connect with the ones who are still alive, and the ones who are not, we would be honored to connect with the families, because every year we have an annual pilgrimage in August that goes to the grave sites of the four leaders, and Uma, Albertina Sisulu, and wouldn't it be wonderful to add a few more grave sites to those names and go and lay flowers, and also just give flowers to the ones who are alive while they are still alive.
1: Anele, I want us to just, you know, take a break a bit from our conversation. When we come back, we highlight more in terms of how the larger public can really, you know, contribute to this project fruitfully. So given the fact that this is all about preserving a history that, seeing it now, wasn't really preserved, and for our, you know, coming generations, they'll have something to easily access in terms of understanding what this month mean and what that day in particular really was all about. But please do not go too far, because we will continue our conversation. But to our listeners and viewers, do not forget to connect with us if you have a question you'd like to ask Anele, or maybe you might have some information to share. Reach out to us, and also you can reach out to the foundation itself. But for now, let's take that ad break. See you just after this.
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6: Welcome back, and we are in conversation with Anele Kwabe, who is the communications manager at Ahmed Gadrada Foundation. And we are talking about all things Izimbokoto Project, or rather, should I say, 1956 Izimbokoto Project, which is the, you know, the foundation's way of compiling a list of names of the women who took part in the march. And at current, they are sitting at 106 names. And with your help, they will get to the 20,000 names. Anele, thank you so much for staying with us. And just in continuing our conversation, what role do you hope communities, schools, as well as young people will play in helping preserve this history?
7: So firstly, the names, who is missing? So if you go onto our website and resources, we have the 1956 Izimbokoto right there at the top, and it has all of the names of the women on who have been discovered yet this far, whose names have been discovered this far. And our question and our ask is, who is missing? Mm. So if you know someone, if your grandmother marched, even if she's not alive anymore, if you know of a neighbor who's told you a story about marching, have the conversation with your neighbor so that they can bring the name to us so that we can write her into history. And I guess if you don't have a name, maybe just learn a bit more about the march and what it took for the women to go to the march, and how much was taken from them. We know that some were traveling from different provinces and some didn't even make it because their buses were being blocked by the apartheid police. Mm. So there was a lot going on there, but it was one of the biggest demonstrations that changed the trajectory of our history. And to honor these women and to honor their legacy would be to embody some of the principles they embodied, to not be afraid to serve and not be afraid to be active citizens in their communities. And as we are heading towards the local government elections, we have 2 days. If you have not registered or checked your whether you're registered in the correct place, please check and be an active citizen, because this is what those women fought for you to have a voice, and your vote is your voice. So, yes.
6: Thank you, Anele. And for ordinary South Africans who truly do not have no picture, no documentation, but they actually have, you know, oral stories about their mom or aunt who took on the march, is there space for them through this project?
7: Yes, definitely. There is a space for everybody. We do know that Africa has a history of passing stories through oral communication, and documentation came later on. So, and it did come, but we grew up being told folktale, being taught lessons by telling stories that were not written. And so there is space for everybody. If you just have a narration and you're sure of the dates and you're sure of what happened, especially the women who are alive, they'd be able to tell the stories themselves and to hear the stories from the people who were there. It would be very impactful. But yes, there is space for everybody.
6: And how do you hope this roll call will be used in the likes of classrooms, museums, memorial events, as well as or for citizen education?
7: So we hope to inspire ordinary citizens like you and me in the communities, the people whose names are not known, to understand that you don't have to be famous to make a difference. So if you had an idea to start a project in your community and develop your community, trust that if you believe in that idea and just start with what you have, it has the ability to gain momentum and make a difference. And even if you make a difference to two or three people, that's still making a difference. It is not measured by how many people or how many other people spoke about it. What's important is that you did something. One of the women, Vista Smith, and whose graves we visited on Sunday as well, was a community activist. And her question was always, who needs me in my community? What can I do right here where I am? So to inspire you to start where you are, and to fight the good fight.
6: And Anele, you know, this really sounds like a very exciting project, and we're talking about, you know, making history. And I think for young individuals who are now looking at this as an opportunity to also be part of, you know, making history, or if not preserving history. Is there space for those who can't submit names or any stories, you know, be part of the project itself through volunteering or just outreach programs?
7: Yes. So this weekend, one of the things that we did when we were honoring the Women of Fortitude and commemorating the march, we honored 19 young women, contemporary women, with an award that we call the Guardians of the Legacy Award. These are the women who carry and embody the legacy of the women of 1956 that are doing work in their communities. So, and are making a difference, whether they knew the women of 1956 or not. But if we can see that character in those women, and this was just the beginning. And so I'm explaining this because I'm trying to show that there is space for young people. And one of the mandates of the foundation is to ignite activism in young people and civic participation in young people. So yes, there is space for everybody, for all young people to come and join.
6: Now, given that, you know, when we get to the 20,000 names, what is there going to be, an event, or is there going to be some form of celebration? Please take us through the envisioned time and day where actually all the 20,000 names have been collected.
7: I know I, for one, will be extremely excited. I'll probably be the first person to scream, but there isn't a concrete plan yet. And the foundation is a space where collaboration is encouraged. And I'm thinking that because, you know, 20,000 is a big number. So when you start from one, you don't know what you're going to do when you get to 20,000, right? You just focusing on collecting, but what I do know is that once we get to the 20,000, it'll be because we collaborated with a number of people. And

0: When we get to that number, we will sit together with those people in a room or online and discuss how we want to celebrate reaching that milestone. And when we do, we'll definitely announce it to the public to come and join us in celebrating.
1: How befitting, how befitting. But Annelie, thank you so much, you know, for taking out the time and really letting us know about this very exciting project, which is the 1956 Izimbokoto project, which is here to really collect the 20,000, you know, names of the women who took part in the march that, you know, marched to the Union Building. And I believe now the foundation is sitting at 106. And as she mentioned, Annelie, it's through the collaboration of not just the foundation itself and its people, but it's also through your help, ordinary South Africans and even individuals at that. But Annelie, thank you so much truly for joining us this morning. Is there a message you'd like to share for, you know, given that it's Women's Month, to the fellow women out there?
0: Thank you so much for joining us, and sorry for inviting me. I'm a communications manager, so I'm.
1: I get you.
0: But thank you for inviting me, and this campaign is for everybody. Mm. If you can't submit a name or photograph, you can assist. With resources to reach everybody, to reach the whole of South Africa, because I imagine these women came from different parts of South Africa and different walks of life. And so if you don't have a name and you have resources, those are welcomed. Mm. And as we commemorate Women's Month, maybe we remember the sacrifices that people made for us and not take them for granted. Mm. Today we have the freedom to move. Yes, we have different struggles as women, but that's how life is. Struggles evolve, but we do have the freedom of movement and the freedom to voice our frustrations, and that is a big deal. Mm. So let's not take that for granted.
1: Definitely.
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2: Welcome back to Mid-Morning Talk with myself, Maimuna Mabena, and we're continuing conversations that actually explore empowerment and celebrate women and actually hear their stories in terms of how they've come to be and how you can actually draw inspiration from that. And joining me currently is the founder of Girls on Bike, a platform that is creating space for women to experience freedom, independence, and belonging through cycling. Now, from her first-hand experience of cycling, she experienced freedom, confidence, and the joy of actually cycling. Karabo, good morning, and good day, and thank you so much for joining us today.
3: Thank you for having me, and how are you doing?
2: I'm great. How are you doing today?
3: Oh, I'm good. The sun is shining, so I'm good. That's all that I wanted, sunshine.
2: Lovely, lovely. Now, before we get to Girls on Bikes, I want to find out from you, what has this journey taught you about yourself as a leader?
3: You know, it's very funny that I never thought of myself as a leader. Mm. I mean, I am a last born, and being a last born pretty much means that, like, you are the baby. So being the baby and being a leader were never two things that I ever thought would ever come together. Mm. And these are a lot of things that I then, you know, learned about myself that, oh, I didn't know that I could be a leader. And this is something that I want to actually say born to do.
2: Yeah,
3: because
2: yeah.
3: It just happened so easily and so seamlessly that I ended up becoming a leader. And half of the time I'm like, I can't believe people listen to me. So it's one of those things where it's just like, you listen to me? Really? So it has been quite the journey and quite the trip to, you know, becoming also of myself and also understanding the power that I possess, and also just knowing how well that I do work with people. Like, I know I talk a lot, I know I'm bubbly, I know I've got the personality, but I never really thought that it would yield or get me to a place where I'm actually leading a full community of women and women that actually really do feel safe around me too.
2: And with that, what's the one thing that people might not expect about the person holding the founder title?
3: That I am just a girl. I really am. And I mean this in, you know, the most, not even like the social media way, but in a way that, like, I mean, I've got an older brother, and having an older brother means that I've been a little flower. And now that I'm looking after other flowers, it's like, so I'm the big flower. So it has been, you know, I am a girl. I also, you know, get hurt. I also, you know, I'm afraid of things. I'm afraid of falling. I'm afraid of, like, screaming and shouting. But I think the biggest part is that, yes, I am a girl, and being a girl, you know, it has been quite the tricky thing in, you know, making people understand that I also need to be treated with the same softness and the same kindness that I, you know, would extend to the rest.
2: And now we're sitting here with the founder. And for those who do not know, it was just a simple question from your brother saying, how do we get more girls on bicycles? Once you had mastered the, you know, the paddling side of things, how did that one question now become such a beautiful movement?
3: Look, from my, like, life experience, I'm in comms, strategy, marketing, like, that is my world. This was the biggest task of my life personally. And I was just like, what do you mean? You want me to start, you know, a whole community of women? And with that being said, that one question actually changed so many lives. It changed my life. It changed everybody's life around us. And I'd like to believe that it also changed the lives of, you know, South African motorists that see us in our pink helmets. I say this because while we were riding the other weekend, I got an email, because, I mean, I've got the mails on my phone. I got an email of one lady saying, hey, I just saw you girls riding in Saxon World with your pink helmets. I want to join. So things like that make me feel like, you know what? This community that has come from just a simple question has actually grown to become something bigger than what I would have imagined, bigger than anybody actually would have imagined. Mm. And I think I'm actually quite grateful that it has grown into becoming what it is and taking the shape that it's taking and where it's actually going all by itself.
2: And now Girls on Bike. I mean, you could have thought of so many names. Princesses on Bikes. You could have thought of so many names. Talk us through in terms of, you know, starting this movement, if I can call it, and also naming it Girls on Bikes. Where were you at the time?
3: I mean, I was in my almost late 20s. Mm-hmm. Like, I mean, what, 27, 28. And I was going into my womanhood. And I think just also the simpleness of understanding that girls on bikes is in the literal sense. How do we get more girls onto bicycles? And how do we do that? Who is a girl? Who identifies? So there's so many things. And I think for me personally, in the naming convention, it was really getting the inner Karabo onto a bicycle. And I can only imagine what other inner, you know, children or inner little girls would want to do and how they would feel being on a bicycle. And that's exactly it. It was really getting, you know, the little girl in you on a bicycle that didn't have the chance to be on a bicycle. Mm-hmm. And in her grown age of becoming a woman, she's now on a bicycle and she doesn't feel afraid. She doesn't feel, you know, any shame. She doesn't feel embarrassed because she's now much older and she's doing something that she should have done when she was young. But at that time, it was just really getting the little girl out of me onto a bicycle.
2: Amazing. And as the founder, what kind of transformation do you hope women actually experience through Girls on Bikes?
3: Oh, there is so much. And I know this may sound like a beauty pageant answer, but really and truly, when Sozi said, really taking up space, it actually means exactly that. Taking up space, being on the road and understanding and knowing that you are allowed to be on the road just as much as a car is, just as much as a bucky is, just as much as anything is on the road. You are allowed to be there. And the other biggest part of transformation needs to be representation. That as you are taking up space, you need to understand that there's many other little girls coming out after you who are looking at you to be like, oh my goodness, if she can do it, then I can do it too. And those are my two biggest, you know, areas of transformation that I really do wish and hope would happen with women once they get onto bicycles.
2: And you know, with that, Karabo, there's a very scary reality of being a woman in South Africa that we should never ever shy away from, in terms of when a woman thinks of hiking, the stories we hear in terms of a woman was robbed, a woman was murdered, and you think of women who'd like to just take a jog early in the morning, there's those barriers that come. And I think looking at Girls on Bikes, what would you say were the biggest barriers that they faced coming into cycling?
3: Oh, I'm so glad that you brought that up, because sometimes I'm very shy to speak about it because of, you know, the climate that we are in. We don't want to rock the boat too much. And I will easily say that it starts from the beginning. It starts with, you know, period poverty, where you are on your monthlies as a woman. You can't want, you don't want to do anything. You don't want to get onto a bike. So that's a barrier. The next thing is understanding that with your body and your body type, the clothes that you wear and how these clothes fit, and we know that, you know, how gym gear sits on women, is that too, where it almost does, it's also seen as an invitation. And it's not an invitation, I'm just wearing tights and a tight top, and, you know, and that is really it because I need to do the sports. And then comes the route. We were cycling in town, and it's not really the first time. And I think when we do go to town, we have to preface and say to the ladies that, you know what, we apologize in advance. We apologize if there's catcalling. We apologize if somebody, you know, wants to step in front of you while you're riding your bicycle. We apologize that if a motorist, you know, stops and stares. We apologize for, you know, even the roads that we are on. We really do apologize for everything, but that is the barrier to entry, and the barrier to entry starting with actually being on the bicycle, to the clothes that we wear and how we show up, and to the places that we cycle in or to, that becomes the biggest barrier that, you know, we can't jump over it. We have to do it. Yeah. And that's why every single time when we do start to ride, I do let the girls know that you are braver than anybody else. Mm. You are stronger than anybody else. There is power in numbers, and you belong in every single space where you need to be and want.

0: to be. And that's really just how we have to go about it. And that you can do hard things. That is the biggest thing to say. You can do hard things. And hard things is cycling on your monthlies, knowing very well that you are uncomfortable, cycling to a place that you know very, very well that you don't want to be at, but, you know, just for the experience. And you can do hard things.
1: And Karabo, with that, if you were to address a room full of change makers, policy changes, and just influential people regarding your, you know, your response right now, what would your message be? And I think this would speak to creating a safe space for women or just for people in general, and also bringing light to things where now, as you were busy narrating to saying, like, you know, I prepare the women before the ride in terms of this might happen, this might happen, this might happen. It reminded me of me watching a series where a black woman you know, telling their son to say, don't wear a hoodie, don't wear. And I'm like, they're parallel, as much as it's not the same thing, but it's like, that's where we are. So what would your message be to those, the audience?
0: I think the biggest one would be to provide more safe spaces for women to be, and for women to want to explore their womanhood, because so many times we shy away from doing a lot of things because, one, we don't have friends or we don't have people to do things in. And once we do find the friends and the community, now the biggest hurdle is an actual safe space. So my biggest thing is a safe space, and the safe space does include cycle lanes, and cycle lanes that are not, you know, blocked by street vendors or blocked by an obstruction with a parked car or, you know, a cycle lane that has, you know, broken glass. Like, just, can you give us space to be woman and to enjoy and to do hard things, to enjoy being on a bicycle and allow us to explore and exploring. And, you know, I want to move from, let's just say, from CBD all the way to Auckland Park to Emerentia. Allow me the, you know, the space to do so and the freedom to do so without feeling like if something were to happen, they're going to say it's my fault. So that would be my biggest thing. And, you know, space does also mean infrastructure, which is our biggest, you know, issue. Which comes to cycling on the road, is that there's not enough cycle lanes, there's not enough space on the road, and just general education with motorists and understanding that just as much as you're driving on the road and just as much as a runner also wants to be on the road, a cyclist can also be on the road, and we can all share the same lane.
1: Now, Karabo, we're going to take an ad break. When I come back, I want to find out from you in terms of what it meant learning to cycle as an adult, and I'm hoping that will pour into the cup of a lady or a grown woman who feels like, I want to do the sports, but I'm too grown. It's not possible. My bones are stiff. Everything of mine is very fragile. If I fall, I break. It's over for me. So when we come back, hold that thought. When we come back, you're going to share all things learning how to cycle as an adult. And we get more into girls on bikes and other rides that are probably happening on the weekends. But listeners and viewers, do not move, because when we come back, we find out more in terms of how you can also be part of this beautiful community, Girls on Bikes.
2: The following is a paid political advertisement by the Al Jamaa Political Party.
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2: That was a paid political advertisement by the Al Jamaa Political Party.
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1: Welcome back, and you're still tuned in right here on Mid Morning Talks with myself, Mimuna Mabena, and I am in conversation with the founder of Girls on Bikes, who believes in empowering women one bicycle at a time. Karabo, thank you so much for, you know, staying with us. And as I said before the ad break, you started to cycle or learn how to cycle as an adult. Where did you get the courage to say, you know what, I'm going to sit on this, you know, seat and literally learn how to cycle?
0: I didn't have the courage. There was no courage whatsoever. It wasn't anything I was interested in doing because I was like, me, I don't want to be on a bicycle. But I think being from like a sporty sort of background, I mean, before I used to run quite a lot. I used to do marathons, triathlons, all of those things. Like I used to run. And I think being on the bicycle was just another challenge that, you know, I think it's, I'll call it an athlete's brain. It just goes off in an athlete's brain where you're just like, okay, cool. I'm in it. Let me do it. Mm. And I think that's what kind of made it quite easy for me to, you know, get into and do. Because when I learned how to ride a bicycle, I was just like, oh my goodness, this is so scary. This is so hard. I am going to fall and I'm not in the mood to fall. And at the time when I was learning, I had braces and I was like, oh my God, imagine if I fall and then my teeth are going to break and then my mouth is going to pop open. So that was all that I could think of when I was on the bicycle. Never the cars, never anything. So I think the courage really just did come from, okay, I need to do this because I need to solve this problem of how do I get girls on bikes? And I'm also a problem within this, and I'm going to be the solution.
1: Amazing. And for a young Maimuna sitting behind a desk and is like, no, I am not about to do that. Garabo is very brave. She doesn't know it, but she's brave, but I'm not brave. How would you best encourage someone like myself to actually take on cycling? And also for someone who'd like to join Girls on Bikes, how do they actually even join? Because now it's like, I don't even know how to cycle. Probably if I were to be part of that community, I would be sitting on the sidelines.
0: No, nobody sits on the sidelines. Not on my watch. Nobody sits down. Nobody gets off the bicycle. I run a strict regime. The girls know. Up a hill we cycle. But my biggest encouragement really does start with here, more than your body. If you tell yourself that this is something that you want to do and something that you can do, oh, trust me, your body will go about in doing it. And that's where it all starts. And like I said previously, it really is doing hard things. You need to allow yourself to do hard things. And that is really just the start of it. And your body will follow and just allow you to do the thing. And so the nice thing about Girls on Bikes is that not only do we have just a community, we also have Cycle Power, which we teach people how to ride bicycles. Because the biggest problem was, well, biggest problems that we had to solve for was, yes, how do we get more girls onto bicycles, which was really creating a community of, you know, girls, women, females, just to be on bicycles and just to take up the road in our pink helmets. And that was, you know, the first thing when we were like, okay, cool, tick. But within that solution, we found another problem where we were like, wait, hang on. We've got girls that want to come cycle, but they don't know how to cycle. And now it's like, but how do we teach girls how to ride bicycles? Because then we had a small business problem of we will have our social rides and one person will be like, oh, I'm an avid cyclist. What? And then we'll have a person that says, oh, the last time I rode a bike, I was 3 years old.
1: Yeah.
0: And then we've got another person that says, oh, I'm so scared, I don't know how to ride a bicycle. So how do we make the experience fair for everybody? And that's where Cycle Power then comes in. So if you feel like you need a refresher, you need to, you know, learn how to ride a bicycle, you start at Cycle Power, then from Cycle Power, then you get to join us on the ride. And with our rides, oh my goodness, I'm bullied all the time in the DMs and in the comments that, hey, we need more rides. So for the month of August, unfortunately, we are sold out for this weekend because it's Women's Day. Yes, because it's Women's Day, I was about to say it's Women's Month. But because of Women's Month, we decided to have 3 more rides. So we've got a ride on the 22nd of August, together as the 29th of August, which are all available on Quikkit. So the reason why we also put it on Quikkit is because most girlies don't have bicycles, and that's where you get to hire a bike.
1: Oh, nice.
0: Because, I mean, I wouldn't want all 55 people to come and be like, oh, but I signed up first, I got here first, and nobody gets a bicycle. So that's how we then just make control of, like, how many bicycles we have to hire and how many bicycles we can actually basically give out and how many people we can have on our rides. So everything would just be on Quikkit. Or ladies can alternatively email us at hello@girls.onbikes.org if they need any other information, or find us on TikTok or on Instagram.
1: And you know, earlier on you mentioned that if I can call them a bystander, was so moved by, you know, seeing the girlies or the ladies cycle. And just after the ride, what has been some of the responses from the very ladies who take on the ride with Girls on Bikes?
0: Oh, when's the next one? What are we doing now? And I'm like, don't you want to go home and rest? I'm like, no, I want to go home and rest. So I now have to also, and the reason why we actually started certain places is that we give them an opportunity to sort of have brunch and mingle and, you know, chitty chat together. So I kind of, so the riding experience from outside of the routes is also just kind of making sure that we're in an area that once we're done riding, we can be like, okay, girlies, we're going to go sit and, you know, eat brunch at such and such place and just spend some more time together. And I think that's where the community and the sisterhood comes in. Yes, we're on the bicycles and sometimes not much, there's not much conversation happening because you're fighting for your life up the street. But majority of the time it really is the, you know, sitting down, eating, chatting, getting to know each other, speaking to each other. And that, funny enough, is where there's also business deals. So sometimes a girl will be like, I'll tell you of a story. There's a lady, her name is Tumi. She was building our website, and when we were sitting at brunch the one time after a ride in May, She's like, Karabo, can I quickly show you what we've done with the website and tell me if you like it? As we're sitting there, so we're going through, you know, the whoop of this first round of the website. Another lady, Ingrid, was like to me, you can do websites. And she was like, yes, well, that's why I'm showing Karabo, because I built the website. And she was like, I need you to build my website.
9: Wow.
0: And it was just like, ooh, okay. So it's not even, and that's just one story of many other stories. Mm. And we actually have girlies connect with each other and be like, hey, I need this and this and this. So there were a bunch of girlies that were like doctors, I think maybe in like they last year, and they're going into their internships. And it was just like, and there was another lady who's also a doctor, and she was like, no man, take my contacts and you guys can maybe, you know, once you're done with varsity or whatever and your internship and you need

0: I don't know what they call it. And they were just like, then you can come to, you know, my surgery or to such and such hospital. I will help you out. I can get you people that can, you know, put you in a spot. And it was very interesting to know that just from riding a bicycle, having brunch with each other, then the girlies get to exchange numbers, get to, you know, mingle and actually do something outside of the bicycle, and basically making the circle bigger, making the sisterhood bubble grow even bigger and better.
1: Amazing. And my next question now is, how and why should more organizations really invest in women-led wellness and movements initiatives like Girls on Bikes?
0: So I'll first answer with the marketing brain. The marketing brain then says, because women are the biggest contributors to consumerism. Believe it or not, women actually know how to spend money, and they know where to spend money if you just give them something to do and something worthwhile, and they will do it. And I think in the other part is, from the NPC and being, you know, a girl, and I'd like to believe that, you know, the girlies have made me the big sister. I would like to see, you know, other little girls, you know, get onto a bicycle and not feel like they need to have a specific bicycle or have a specific gear or kit or anything like that in order to do the thing, because I'm one of many that have started riding a bicycle. I mean, we've got a few ladies. There were ladies that we were teaching that were like 47, you know, in their 50s, one is 67. And it's just like the buck needs to stop with us, and they need to give other little girls the opportunity and the chance to ride bicycles. I don't want to say from birth, but like from as little as them knowing how to walk. And that's what organizations need to do. They need to really help the little girl get to that space up until she knows how to ride a bicycle and do great and bigger things on that bicycle.
1: And you know, now this brings me to asking something that, you know, you shared to say you sort of learned independence and freedom through cycling. How would you now elaborate it to our audience in terms of how does something not simple to those who can't cycle, but simple to those who can cycle, offer you so much in terms of give you that confidence, give you that freedom, and give you that sense of independence?
0: You know, when Afrikaans people say "die wind in my hair," exactly that. The feeling of having the wind smack you in the face, I kid you not, it feels like, you know what, something else. And I always say to my friend Lisa that we cycle with, and it's just like, what a wonder and what a blessing and what a thing to, you know, to be alive and to feel the wind hit you in your face, but in all, you know, areas of your face, if you feel it on you. And it's really simple pleasures like that where you kind of really feel like, you know what, being on a bicycle, I am free, and I get why birds fly everywhere. They are free as well. And it's really just feeling the wind. And those are the things that has, you know, really taught me and maybe understand what freedom is. And I think the biggest thing, independence and bravery of, you know, being on that bicycle. Oh, my goodness. And not being scared.
1: And just to close off our conversation, my question now to you is, if you could change one thing to make cycling more accessible and inclusive for women, what would it be? I know this is tricky because asking a woman to pack one thing or do one thing.
0: Can I make it two?
1: Okay. Because it's Women's Month, you can make it two.
0: I'll start with the actual bicycle. There's so many times where I have to tell the girls that, you know what, I'm so sorry. If this bicycle is going to hurt you, you're going to feel it while you're riding. But 2 days later, you're going to ask yourself, what was I doing? Because the seat, yes, we've got padding. Yes, where is covering. Yes, we can have all of those things, but it is so uncomfortable. And that is the one thing that I would love to change. How the bicycle has been constructed for a woman's body. That would be one. And I think the second thing, apart from space and potholes and everything, I think it really is, you know, the the right type of gear for all body types. Mm. And it is, you know, that is the biggest barrier to entry, is the actual bicycle and what to weigh when you're on the bicycle. Mm. And it would really be the gear that we get. I mean, you know, some are fortunate to be a little smaller in body, but we do have, I mean, we're in South Africa, we've got very beautiful and lush

0: woman. And you can imagine how, you know, daunting it is for them to find anything like a tight that still makes them feel and look like, you know what, I can do this and I want to do this. And those would be the two things that I would love to change.
1: Karabo, this has been a very lovely conversation, and I'm praying that our viewers, you know, really felt connected with Girls on Bikes and will be hitting up Girls on Bikes. And I believe on Instagram it is Girls on Bikes, and certainly look out at Quicket. I believe it's Quicket, right? Quicket. To make sure you reserve yourself a ticket to make it to the ride and really experience it yourself. And Karabo, thank you so much for taking out the time and really joining us to shedding light to movements that are not just about learning a skill, but also creating a community, creating an opportunity for those to find, you know, as you said, networks. Because, I mean, you mentioned the interns who now were finding a doctor who wanted to take in interns, and somebody who built a website was now getting another client just by cycling or just by going with Girls on Bikes on a ride. But thank you once again, and it was a pleasure.
0: Thank you so much for having me, and may you have a lovely day forever.
1: Lovely day to you too.
2: It's a new beginning. It's a new era. Salaam Media, humanitarian journalism. It's a new beginning. It's a new era. Salaam Media, humanitarian journalism.
1: Mid-morning talk with myself, Mimuna Mabena, and I'm quite excited to, you know, introduce my next guest, a mother of two, gym co-owner, entrepreneur, and an MMA fighter known as G.I. Jess. Now, Jessica has built a life that balances family, business, and combat sports. And today she joins us to talk more on all-female dirty boxing event launching to combat period poverty. And Jessica, good day, and thank you so much for joining us today.
3: Assalamu alaikum, Maimuna. Thank you so much. So listen, nobody calls me Jessica except my mom when I'm in trouble. So Jess is fine. Jessica feels like I've made somebody, like I haven't made my bed this morning.
1: Oh, okay. And also another thing I was actually, you know, struggling with is your surname. To say, is it Monaimne? Monaimne.
3: That was a pretty good... That's a better job than most people have done. So,
1: thank you. Jazakallah so much. Oh, what a relief. But how are you, Jess? And thank you so much for joining us.
3: I'm good, alhamdulillah. It's really great to be back here. I haven't been on Salaam for a while. So, thank you so much for having me.
1: Now, to start off, would you please introduce yourself in your own words? Because I've used your bio to say a mom, an entrepreneur, gym co-owner. Please introduce yourself to us.
3: So there's a lot of hats, as most moms and entrepreneurs would wear. There's a couple of hats. So you can see the mess in my office in the back there. Sorry about that. But essentially, I run a gym in Cape Town with my husband called Pride Fighting Academy. It's an MMA academy, and then I also have a supplement company called Primal Wellness, which I started about 2 years ago, and it's a clean supplement brand that does creatine and electrolytes and collagen and a bunch of cool products, one of them being a honey pre-workout that we've just started as well. And then because I've got not enough on my plate, I also dabble in professional fighting from time to time. I fought a month ago and actually became South Africa's first hijabi MMA fighter. So wow. Another little tick of firsts, alhamdulillah. And then at the end of this month, we will be putting on a first of its kind all-female boxing event in Cape Town. And we've got 13 fights on the card. So 26 women are going to be fighting in the event, and all for a good cause. The idea is to raise funds to end period poverty. The organization that we're raising funds for is called Menstruation Foundation, and their goal is to make sanitary wear accessible and freely available for girls in schools around the country. A lot of girls miss school between 7 days to, you know, 10 days of each month, simply because they don't have pads or access to pads. And so they choose to stay home and, you know, do whatever kind of makeshift job they can to stay as clean as they can at home, but they're not getting an education, they're not playing sports. And so the goal for this event is to put females in the ring. First time that so many women are going to be on a card, and funds and awareness will all go in a bit to try to end period poverty.
1: And with that, how would you then describe this season of your life in your own words?
3: job? That's a good question. This season is busy. It's a busy time. But I think, you know, Women's Month is one that is highly highly marketed and commoditized every single year. It's become like Ramadan, Eid, Christmas, you know, where every retailer and every commercial place just kind of wants to push product and package it in a friendly woman, you know, woman's box.

0: you don't need another mascara just because it's Women's Month. But ultimately, if we can rally females together and showcase them in an empowered light, in a strong light, there'll be about 4 or 5 Muslima on this card. So not only are we showcasing female combat sports, but we're showcasing Muslim female combat sports. That's a big passion for mine. You asked me the season that I'm in.
1: Yeah.
0: I think the season that I'm in is finding this balance between, I think, the feminine energy that it means to be a Muslim woman and the strength that is required from Muslim women in in a modern context. And that's really the story that I'm trying to tell these days.
1: And with that response, given your titles and the many things that you're doing, more specifically being in combat and being a woman, because often the women are portrayed, as you mentioned, in the image of just softness and not doing some of the things that particularly Jess is doing, like combat. Like, can you talk us through in terms of how do you stay grounded when your personal choices and professional life are both under like public attention, or just like both sides are on fire and you need to be, you know, the firefighter of your personal life as well as your professional?
0: Sure, that's a good question. I think getting older has helped to navigate that. I think when I was in my 20s and early 30s, you know, I cared a lot about what people think. And, you know, every troll online was one that felt like, you know, it was going to stop me from getting out of bed, so to speak. And I've stopped caring about public scrutiny, because ultimately you only answer to Allah at the end of the day, and you've got to make sure that your choices, you know, you feel good about them in terms of what it means to be a good Muslim. And I don't think you're ever going to make everyone happy. So there's a joke about being too halal for your haram friends and too haram for your halal friends. But I think, you know, when you are, as myself being a revert, I make a lot of non-Muslims angry sometimes with my choices, because they see me from like where I came from to where I am now. And so I'll get a lot of public scrutiny from the non-Muslim world about standing up and saying what I do about Palestine, for example, or but wearing hijab in a space that is not conditioned for seeing hijab. And then similarly, you know, you'll have a lot of very conservative Muslims that will feel like my choices in terms of being in a combat space are not suitable for a Muslim woman. So you have to care less about what people think and know in your heart what you're doing is right. And I think what's reminded me that where I am is where I need to be is, if I look back at the examples of the women that were around the Prophet ﷺ, I'm not saying that what I'm doing is the same thing, but we have strong examples of strong Muslim women throughout history. And just because we don't have a lot of information about, you know, their personal lives or what they did in terms of physicality, I think looking back at that time, everyone needed to be physical. Everybody needed to know how to defend themselves, because it was a scary time to be alive, not just as a Muslim spreading the religion for the first time, but just in terms of like people were killed for very little. Now too. So I don't think that there's very big difference between then and now. And I think people in our past examples needed to be physically strong, needed to know how to defend themselves. And so they would have had to have trained for that. And I think their lifestyles lended themselves to naturally being more physical. Whereas now, our lifestyles lend ourselves to being very sedentary. We all have office jobs. We don't carry water and carry, you know, we're not stockpiling and physical laboring like we used to back in the day. And so we generally are more unfit than we were. So I'm rambling a little bit, but what I'm saying is that I think that there is a legacy of Muslims and Muslim women having to be strong, physically fit, capable. And so I don't think that Muslim women doing that today is a bad thing. I just think that there's been a culture that's taken over where this idea that women need to kind of just be at home and sit still. So I'm trying to just encourage women to keep moving, whether you choose to fight professionally or whether you just choose to do this twice a week to be fit.
1: And with that, you have spoken about family and health taking priority. And with so many hats that you're wearing, you would think the next project you'll take is one where you sleep in. But you have now taken on a project, if I can say, or initiative to combat period poverty. Can you walk us through in terms of what brought you there?
0: Sure. So in 2019, we did our very first charity.

0: UFC fight night. It was actually when I fought for the first time as an amateur, and it was the very first time we did a female-only card. It was a combination of MMA, boxing, and Muay Thai at the time. And we partnered with, it was also in Women's Month, and we chose to partner with Rape Crisis at the time. And we were raising funds, obviously, for Rape Crisis. At the time, it felt like gender-based violence was on the rise, whereas now it's become so normal and part of our lives that it's, we almost expect it in the headlines all the time. So we worked with Rape Crisis at the time, and when I looked at doing the project again this year, and I looked back at how I struggled to put a fight card together then of enough women on the card, and fast forward 8, 6 or 7 years, looking at how many females are in Cape Town and are training a combat sport now, it's grown exponentially. It was so much easier to put this card together because there are so many women who are fighting at the moment based in Cape Town. So it's been a pleasure to put that card together. And the idea of, look, fighting is it's a violent sport. You walk out being bumped, bruised, bleeding. And so the concept or the idea was, we are putting 26 women in a ring. They are going to bleed in the hopes that there are women who can start to bleed on their monthly cycles with more dignity. And that was really the concept of how this idea of period poverty started to grow. It's definitely a more silent suffering. It's not, on the same scale, or not seen as the same kind of problem in communities as gender-based violence, for example. So it's a slow burner, but ultimately if girls and women are staying out of school, they're not getting an education purely because of something that biologically happens to them every month. That seems like a very big injustice. And the more time women stay away from, or girls stay away from their education, the harder it is for them to then go to university, get a job, get ahead in life. And so if we can help Menstruation Foundation just by simply putting these pad dispensaries into schools, so that girls can continue to come to school and have access to a dignified way of managing their periods every month, I feel like we've done something good.
1: Now, Jess, I want you to, for us to take a break. When we come back, I want you to just tell us a bit on what is all-female dirty boxing all about, so we understand it. Because, hey, already boxing, Jay, there's too much contact. So dirty boxing, yeah, you can imagine how bad is it. But yeah, do not go far. And viewers and listeners, please do not go too far. Grab your water and run back, because we're continuing our conversation with Jess, who is sharing all things, how you can also probably contribute to fighting against period.
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3: Welcome back to Mid-Morning Talk here on Salam Media. And joining us, we have Jess, who is talking to us on all things, you know, her personal story, as well as just sharing in terms of what she's currently looking to host, which is, she's launching an event that will help in combating period poverty. Jess, thank you so much for staying with us. And I know before the ad break, I did ask that you help us understand what truly inspired all female dirty boxing, and more so, how does, you know, dirty boxing differ from traditional boxing and MMA?
4: Perfect. So that's the big question, because everyone's like, what is dirty boxing? So dirty boxing is a form of combat sports that currently exists in America. And it's a hybrid style of fighting that lends itself to a little bit of the rules from MMA, a little bit of rules from boxing, and some from Muay Thai. So traditional boxing, you're wearing anything between 8-ounce and 14-ounce gloves, depending how heavy you are. So the lighter you are, the smaller the gloves, the heavier you are, the bigger the gloves. And the gloves are closed fingers, so you can't see the hands. And that's the same for Muay Thai. But if you compare that to mixed martial arts, the hands are open because it encourages clinch work and grappling. And in MMA, your gloves are also smaller. For professionals, they're 4-ounce. For amateurs, they're 6-ounce. So much smaller gloves, a lot more impact. And the open hands allows you to be able to grab. So dirty boxing uses the same MMA gloves that that you use in MMA, but it's a boxing fight. So you're striking only hitting with your hands. You're also allowed to clinch. So we're actually holding onto the neck, holding onto the head when we punch. And then, similar to Muay Thai and MMA, you're allowed to throw elbows. So you're going to find strikes to the head with the elbows, which in traditional boxing is not allowed. So the reason we chose to do that, and I would have liked to have put on more of the dirty boxing fights, but it's a unknown territory for a lot of people, because we're the first in South Africa to do it, let alone the first females to do it in South Africa. And I wanted to do it because I wanted to attract women from different styles of combat sports. So I wanted women to be excited to take part in this event who were boxing or doing MMA or doing Muay Thai. As it turned out, we were only able to put two of the dirty boxing fights on the card, and those are our two main events. So those are two professional fights taking place. And then the rest of the card is traditional boxing. But this is the start of a promotion of bringing a new style of fighting to South Africa. So our next event that we do will be a mixed event, inshallah, with men and women, obviously not fighting each other, and that would then open us up to a bigger audience. But for the first ever dirty boxing event to be done possibly in Africa, but I'm safely know I can say in South Africa, we've got two dirty boxing bouts happening. Those are our two main fights, and then the rest will be traditional boxing.
3: And with that, is there a reason why you particularly chose this month to host an all-female dirty boxing? And outside of that, looking at the event itself, can you walk us through in terms of what's going to, like, you know, unfold for someone attending the event and for someone who will be actually participating in the event?
4: So you asked me why this month. I think the answer is easy to say, you know, Women's Month, but I think it's more nuanced than that. So yes, August is a big focus on all things female. I think previously it is quite difficult to market an all-female event to a male, let's call a male audience that you would traditionally would think would be wanting to watch combat sports. Mm-hmm. And so we're just kind of jumping on the trend of this month being so female focused in the mm-hmm. hopes that we can attract a wide audience of women who are interested in watching, you know, women in this space actually compete, and hopefully then start to spark their interest in combat sports. So that's why Women's Month, or why August. And the hope is that this will then, you know, grow into something that can happen quite regularly. We're going a step further with this event in that it's not just going to be an all-female fight card, in other words, only women on the card, but it's also going to be an all-female team. So traditionally, the sport is known for having male referees or male judges, male commentators and ring announcers. So your Bruce Buffers, for example, or Warren Buffers of the world that are known famously for being the ring announcers for boxing and MMA, those aren't traditional spaces that women take up. And so this event isn't just only featuring females fighting, but it's also going to feature an all-female broadcast team, an all-female officials, referees, your ring announcer is going to be a female. So we really are highlighting women in the combat sports space across different kind of spheres of what that looks like.
3: Amazing.
4: And then taking that a step further, the event is taking place at the Homecoming Center in Cape Town, which is a theater. So it's known for actual theater, for plays and singing performances, that kind of thing. So it's very a high-end kind of setting. Usually you would find these kind of events taking place in like a dingy hall. It'd be quite seedy, maybe. People are wearing shorts and t-shirts, and you know, often there'll be boerewors and even beer sold at them. So I'm really wanting to up-level the class experience of this and put it in a theater setting. It's a black tie event. It's got a bit of like, so it'll be a little bit of extra to it.
3: Amazing. And in terms of, I believe tickets will be sold, how much and where can those would like to support, you know, show their support? And also importantly, looking at addressing social issues like poverty, why did you believe that this spot was the greatest spot to actually, you know, host in terms of highlighting this?
4: So tickets are available on Cricket. They are R400 for a ticket, and proceeds will go to Menstruation Foundation to help. We are aiming to raise at least 50,000 Rand. 50,000 Rand gives us a vending machine in a school that offers free pads for the entire year to every girl in that particular school. So if I can do that for just one school, I've reached my goal. But obviously, if we can do more, I'd love to do more. So tickets for in Cape Town will be available via Cricket for 400 Rand. And we will also be streaming the event. So there'll be a link on Cricket to buy the stream. So if you're not in Cape Town, you can still watch the event, you can still support. So yeah, I'd love for everybody to be, you know, involved, as involved as they can. And I've just been involved in the combat sports space for as long as I can remember. So I think, you know, for me, in terms of trying to do something good, trying to make a difference, this is the space that I would do it. And so putting together this boxing and dirty boxing event, it's going to be high entertainment. It's very, very well thought through and well put together, inshallah, I think. And so I think people are really going to enjoy it from an entertainment perspective and to know that you're doing something good at the end of the day.
3: And what's the one challenge that female boxers, or should I say female fighters, face in South Africa, despite its growth that you also mentioned, you spoke to with regards to, you know, in 2019, the combat sport has grown. And looking at that challenge or those challenges, what are some of those challenges?
4: So there's a number of challenges. I think just as a female in a professional or amateur athletic space, particularly in a fight space, you are going through a lot of different challenges to what your male counterparts are going through, just in terms of training and getting ready for a fight. Obviously, your own, if we're talking about menstrual cycles, your own menstrual cycle and how that impacts your performance from a month to month or week to week basis in a sporting perspective. So having, for example, I've got 7 of the ladies on the fight card training in my gym. So we have a lot of women preparing for this at the moment in one space. And it's so interesting to hear conversations of, you know, from a week to week basis, how each woman is navigating a different kind of season based on her menstrual cycle. We cut quite a lot of weight for this. So, you know, there's a weight management element where you need to weigh in at a certain weight. And that

0: obviously is impacted by your hormones and your, and where you are in your menstrual cycle as well. These are things that men don't need to consider or take into consideration. So when you ask what are the challenges that, that women face as an athlete, you are going to face different challenges just purely hormonally than what a male athlete does. And then of course the fighting opportunities are a lot more limited because there are less women that are doing the sport. There's less opportunities to progress in the sport. Often we have to matchmake our own fights, or you know, reach out to a fellow athlete on Instagram and go like, hey, I respect what you do and this is not a call out, but you know, what do you weigh, would you like to fight, because your matchmakers are telling you that there aren't any fights. So there's a lot of, we've done a lot of work in the last 8 years to get to a position where we are now in the country in terms of having more opportunities. But there's still a big disparity between opportunities for females in this fighting space versus men.
1: And Jess, in closing our conversation, what message would you like our listeners to take away from our conversation? And also, what's next for you?
0: So ultimately, I mean, there's two things. If you take anything away from this, the one is book a ticket if you're in Cape Town to come watch the event. It's going to blow your mind, even if you think that you are not, you know, a big fight fan. So make sure that you can come and either watch in person or watch online. But then second to that, I'm a big advocate of having women train some kind of combat sport, whether that's for self-defense, whether it's just for getting fit. I don't think that every woman necessarily should be getting into the ring and fighting, but I do believe that every woman has the responsibility to make sure that they are the strongest and fittest version of themselves that they can. And I think that channeling that through a sport that teaches you a lifelong skill in the sense of any combat sport is something that both is going to equip your mind and your body with a self-defense mechanism, but also just you have so much fun that, you know, getting fit and getting in shape is a byproduct of learning an amazing skill. So if you take anything away from this conversation, that's what I'd love you to take away from.
1: Jess, thank you, Jazakallah, so much for joining us today. It has been quite lovely, and I'm hoping that, you know, we raise the funds. I believe it's 50,000 or 500,000. 50,000, inshallah.
0: It's just a modest, just one. It actually just takes one person to donate the 50K. Yalla, let's go.
1: You know, yes, it does. So hopefully we get to 500,000. But Jazakallah so much for joining us, and we wish you all the best for what lies ahead for you.
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0: It's a new beginning. It's a new era. Salaam Media. Humanitarian journalism. It's a new beginning. It's a new era. 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
1: Welcome back, viewers and listeners. You're joining me for a very interesting conversation, all in light of Women's Month. Joining me now is a writer, actor, theatre maker, facilitator, improviser, and activist based in Cape Town with her companion cat, Masha the Most. Her debut novel, Lost Property 2023, was long listed for the Sunday Times Fiction Award, and she's known for plays like The Tent, Drive With Me, and The Clouds Like Waves. Joining me, help me welcome Megan Choritz. I hope I didn't butcher that. Thank you so much for joining us here on Salaam Media.
2: Thank you so much for having me. What an honor.
1: Now, as a creative, I'd like to ask you, if your life were a streaming series, what would the title be and what's the plot of the season?
2: It would be The End of the World as We Know It. And it would be the biggest plot twist of the world turning fascist while we watched.
1: Now, Megan, I'd like you to take us on a journey. Let's live that series now in terms of from UCT, you know, graduating and, you know, being an actor, now being an activist. How did that all come about?
2: It's interesting because in a weird kind of way, it's the same thing. I mean, I think that when you are an actor, you are trying to portray characters and stories that will change an audience and change the way that they feel, change their hearts. So you've got an audience who comes in at the beginning of a performance, and by the time they leave, they feel different and they think differently about the world. And in a weird kind of way, I think that that's what activism is as well. It's kind of message driven. You're always wanting to change people's hearts. You want to awaken people's emotions. You want to change how they feel about things, and you want them to have a different relationship with humanity.
1: And coming back to your book, Lost Property, it has been described as exploring belonging, motherhood, and the scars left on those who are not mothered well. Can you please tell us, in terms of, without giving any, you know, spoilers, what women's issues around care, identity, and safety did you want to bring into light?
2: I wanted to talk about, in particular, the very dysfunctional relationships that white children had with their mothers during apartheid. And so a lot of it is drawn on my own personal history, growing up in a very middle-class Jewish home in Johannesburg, and this kind of weird disconnect between where we were as a country and what was happening with apartheid, and having an absent mother and also a black nanny who brought me up. So these two completely different sets of values. So that was it was very much asking those kinds of questions. It's interesting that you raise that, because tonight I launched my second novel called The Sound of Ice, which it also deals with motherhood, but in a very, very different way. And it's much more sort of a dystopian look at our current world and where we're at right now, and the resilience of women and how women have to forge these complicated relationships, sometimes even against their will, in order to survive and in order to fight against a very masculine world.
1: Speaking of which, as an activist who's a woman, how has that experience been for you? I don't know if woman comes first then activism, or activism first then woman.
2: It's interesting for me because I think that it happens on two different levels.
1: Okay.
2: I think on the one hand, there is space given for women activists that normally wouldn't necessarily be given, but at the same time, as a woman activist, you really have to fight for your space and struggle against patriarchy and sexism and the way that things have usually been done.
3: Mm.
2: So I think it's a double-edged sword, because it's also very interesting for me that the activist space is filled with incredibly powerful, incredibly strong women. But we still have to fight for our space in a male-dominated world. And I also think it's very important for us to remember that when wars are fought, mm-hmm. they are fought mainly by men. Mm-hmm. And it is the women, the mothers, the women teachers, the women farmers who are trying to hold the world together. Mm-hmm. So I think just being a woman means that you are already an activist.
1: Hmm. Interesting. And now, as a member of South Africa Jews for a Free Palestine, I believe you have encountered some challenges of being ostracized. And I'd like you to just talk us through them in terms of how everything has been for you, and how is it still going for you, and, you know, what do you take away from that, and what you'd like to leave us with?
2: So it's very interesting for me, because I've been an anti-Zionist, someone who's against the Zionist entity and against the kind of Jewish supremacy that happens when there is an exclusively Jewish state of Israel. I've been an anti-Zionist for a very long time, but it was kind of pushed under the carpet, and I was celebrated as a Jewish creative.
3: Mm.
2: But obviously after October the 7th and after this current explosion of ethnic cleansing and genocide that's happening in Palestine, I've been very, very much ostracized by the Jewish community. And a lot of the kind of things that happen is that I am called terrible names, and a lot of the Zionists say that I'm in South Africa. In fact, 99% of Jews in South Africa are Zionists. And that's a particular struggle, because I think elsewhere in the world, there are many, many more Jewish anti-Zionists. But in South Africa, it's a real challenge. And they have definitely campaigned against me, whether it's on social media, or whether it's in a court case, or whether it's leaving one-star reviews on on sites on my book. So there's this very it's quite ugly. There's this very spiteful campaign against me, and on the exact opposite end, there is this huge, incredible support, incredible camaraderie, incredible, powerful new family of pro-Palestine supporters, predominantly, obviously, in the Muslim world, where I have really felt such holding and such support, in direct contrast to the loss of community and family that I've experienced.
1: And, you know, Megan, in terms of closing, I feel so disheartened, because now we are out of time. I'm seeing the time is literally blinking to say time's up. But just in closing, given that it's Women's Month and women are an epitome of resilience. It's something that, you know, they also do get tired. They have a human side of things. I want you to just walk us through understanding that. Like, what advice would you share to those particular women? But for now, before you give us that response, we're going to head over to an ad break. And whilst you just gather your thoughts on what advice you would share with the very woman. But see you just after this.
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4: Welcome back, viewers and listeners. 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And to her own experience, she's now been ostracized by her community. But alhamdulillah, through, you know, God's grace, she has gained another family, and the Muslim community has welcomed her with warm, open arms. Now, Megan, I'm not sure if you remember my question before we headed to an air break, and I'm like, you know what, please give us an advice, because you are a woman who's seen it all and has been on the forefront, especially when you're looking at, because when we fight against Palestine, it's not just, you know, standing with petitions or with boards. It goes to what we're buying, what we're eating. And through my previous guests, we've established that women are the ones who actually, I'm immaturely assuming this, saying they are the ones who the influences of this purchasing power, and this is the power that really is quite contributing to the fight against, you know, the genocide against Palestine. And I'd like for you to just give us a word of encouragement in terms of, you know, how to navigate adversity, you know, be it being ostracized, be it being, you know, not being paid correctly or being discriminated in that sense.
5: So I think we're doing it already. I think women are very, very good at organizing. I think women are very, very good at networking. I think women are very, very good at solidarity. And for me, there are two things that we just need to remember. We are not alone. I think that the world, this current version of the world, is one that makes people feel isolated and helpless and disconnected. And women are such good support for each other. Find your groups of women and work together. I have a little group called Woodstock Walkies, which is a group of women who walk in the mornings in my neighborhood. And in that hour-long walk, we solve the problems of the world. We solve the local problems of the homeless. We decide on which park we're going to tidy up next time. And so without doing much, we're part of a community that makes us feel connected. And I think that women, there are a lot of women who are feeling isolated, who are feeling alone, who are feeling unsupported, who may even be feeling like that they're struggling and that they're useless. And the best way to take care of yourself and others is to find community and network. When together, Watinda bafazi, watinda
4: bogodo.

0: the anthem goes, so the anthem goes. And I think it's important we really remember that, because in unity there's force and there's impact. And another closing from you, Megan, is looking at the young women who are watching the likes of Megan and possibly thinking they'd like to also step in the same, you know, footprints. But now it's like, oh, they fear the idea of being, you know, left on or marginalized, if I can say so. What words of advice, or what would you like for them to learn from the activists like yourselves and those who've existed before us? I mean, speaking to the women of 1956.
1: So the women of 1956 were very clear. Mm. They didn't ask themselves, what do we have to lose? Mm. They asked, what do we have to gain? And I think that that's a shift. You know, I think our world right now is one where people are frightened and women are frightened. And women are saying to themselves, "What? You know, we've got so much to lose." And I think if we could just reframe that and say, what do we have to gain? Mm. Of course, being an activist and being out there and being vocal and you know, fighting for change does mean that you have to sacrifice things. It does mean that I am not available, or I'm not being invited into a mainstream work space, or you know, that I think that behind the scenes there are people who kind of are probably boycotting me. Mm. And I understand that. And there is always a price to pay. But I think that if we're going to be fighting for a freer, kinder, more humane world, then we have to understand that there are sacrifices to be made.
0: Mm. And with that, how do we show support to the work that you do and really keep in touch with, you know, some of the work that you do in terms of activists and as a writer?
1: So I'm all over social media. Sometimes I think people even get irritated with me because I literally pop up everywhere. I'm on TikTok at Megan's Head. I'm on X at Megan's Head, even though we won't necessarily have time to speak about its owner right now. And I'm also... yeah, and so the best way to show support for the work that I do, buy my books, which are all over the place, Lost Property and now The Sound of Ice, and show up, come to the meetings, come to the marches, come to the pickets. If it's a Friday, if we're waving our flags on a Friday on some bridge, then come, bring your flag, come wave your flag, come hoot in support, show up, and boycott. The boycotts are working. We know that they're working. We know that the big companies that are being boycotted are suffering. It works.
0: Hmm. And we see it, because now if somebody's like, no, it doesn't work, we even see it in the marketing that, oh, it's actually working, because why would you be, you know, inviting people in different ways and, you know, setting, like, you know, incorrect information where you're just trying to get people to think you guys have changed your mindset or you've changed your stance in that sense. But Megan, words fail me to thank you enough to say jazakallah, and thank you so much for really joining us today and sharing in your story in terms of how, you know, despite what you have went through, you're still pushing through and still having your eyes on the fact that, you know what, injustice is injustice. And, you know, being an activist is not about having a mind of scarcity, but a mind of abundance, in terms of don't look at what am I going to lose, but rather looking at what am I going to actually gain or benefit from this. But once again, thank you so much for joining us.
1: Maimuna, it's been wonderful. Thank you.

the house, yeah, no tears will be shed. You'll grow up soon enough, you'll even have a spouse, and you'll have a busy life in a children-filled house. I won't be chasing after you or picking up your toys. No more laughter filling rooms, no more chaos, no more noise. You build your dreams.

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1: 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Once again, assalamu alaikum wa rahmatullahi wa barakatuh to the listeners of Channel Islam, to the listeners from different parts of the globe, mothers, sisters, brothers in Islam, respected ulama. All praises are due to Allah subhanahu wa ta'ala. Allah subhanahu wa ta'ala, who through His infinite mercy, compassion, kindness, grandeur, magnificence has created us in the Ummah of Rasulullah sallallahu alaihi wasallam, and has bestowed us with this beautiful month of Rajab, and thereafter inshallah Sha'ban, and inshallah if Allah permits us and our du'as with each and every one of us, witness the beautiful month of Ramadan. However, my topic for today is the month of Rajab, the benefits of this month of Rajab leading into Sha'ban and inshallah eventually into Ramadan, preparation in this month of Rajab, and also removal of some misunderstandings that people have regarding this month of Rajab. Respected listeners, many misunderstandings are current among the people, amongst the masses, regarding the month of Rajab. It is necessary that we understand the true facts about this. The practice of Rasulullah sallallahu alaihi wasallam on sighting the moon of Rajab. What is proved about this one, respected listeners, on the basis of authentic ahadith from Nabi sallallahu alaihi wasallam, and a narration by Hazrat Anas radiallahu anhu, is that Nabi sallallahu 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Ramadan. Allahumma barik lana, O Allah, grant us blessings in the month of Rajab wa Sha'ban, and grant us blessings in the month of Sha'ban, wa balighna Ramadan, and make us reach the month, the auspicious month of Ramadan. In other words, respected listeners, extend the days of our life that we may overtake the month of Ramadan during our lifetime. Thus the believers anxiously waited for the arrival of the sacred month of Ramadan. This dua is proved from Nabi sallallahu alaihi wasallam on the basis of an authentic hadith. So it is an act of sunnah. And if anyone as yet did not recite this dua in the beginning, when the moon of Rajab was sighted, he should do so now. And I will repeat it. Allahumma barik lana fi Rajab wa Sha'ban wa balighna Ramadan. O Allah, bless us in the month of Rajab and Sha'ban, and let us witness the month of Ramadan. Respected listeners, we have to understand that there is no place in the Sharia for the many customs that have become vogue and manifest among people during this month. When it comes to the virtues of the night of Miraj, no proof is available for the virtues of the night of Miraj. It has been widely circulated about the night of the 27th of Rajab that it is the night of Miraj, which should be passed like the night of power. That is the night of Rajab, we should pass it just like the night of Qadr is so important, we should pass the night of Rajab. Unfortunately, people believe that the virtues of the night of Miraj are more or less like those of the night of power. I have also seen a board with a writing thereupon mentioning that the night of Miraj is more virtuous than the night of Qadr, Laylatul Qadr, the night of power, which is more virtuous than 1,000 months. For this night, people have invented certain forms of prayer, that is the night of Miraj, to be offered with specific recitations and styles. And because this is a global station, it goes to many countries, we are talking of people from different parts of the globe that unfortunately engage in such activities. It should be well understood, respected listeners, that all these customs on the night of Miraj are baseless practices, having no place in the Islamic Sharia. There is a difference of opinion, however, about the exact date of the night of Miraj. There is a difference of opinion. First of all, respected listeners, it is not certain that the 27th of Rajab is the night in which Rasulullah sallallahu alaihi wasallam performed the Miraj, or we can say the celestial ascension from Makkatul Muqarrama to Baytul Muqaddas and from Baytul Muqaddas to the seven heavens and beyond. There are various narrations on this point. According to some of these, Nabi sallallahu alaihi wasallam performed Miraj in the month of Rabiul Awwal. And according to some scholars, in the month of Rajab is when the Miraj took place. Difference of opinion. Still, some other narrations mention other months, respected listeners. So there is no certainty about the exact date of the night of Miraj. Why was the date of Miraj not preserved? You may think for yourself that if the night of Miraj had been a special night with special laws, with special ibadat, with special injunctions about it, like the night of Laylatul Qadr, the month and date of its occurrence must have been preserved. As this was not done, it is not right to specify with any certainty the 27th of Rajab as the night of Miraj. However, respected listeners, it was a splendid night. Most certainly, Miraj took place, but there is a difference of opinion, understand very well, with regards to when it took place. It definitely did take place, and it was a splendid event in the Muslim calendar, as well as it was a splendid night. Whatever the date of its occurrence, it cannot be denied that it was a splendid and wonderful night in which Allah Jalla Jalaluhu, Almighty Allah Subhanahu Wa Ta'ala, conferred on Nabi sallallahu alayhi wa sallam, Tajdari Medina, the unique honor of inviting Rasulullah sallallahu alayhi wa sallam to his elevated court. Indeed, very splendid and marvelous was it night about whose magnificence no Muslim can feel the slightest doubts. The night of Miraj, respected listeners, occurred 18 times during Rasulullah sallallahu alayhi wa sallam's life. The event of Mi'raj took place in the fifth year of his prophethood, meaning when Nabi sallallahu alayhi wa sallam received prophethood, Nabi sallallahu alayhi wa sallam was at the age of 40. And Mi'raj took place in the fifth year of his prophethood, which meant that it took place in the 45th, when Nabi sallallahu alayhi wa sallam was 45 years old, in the fifth year of Hijrah, or in the fifth year of prophethood. And Nabi sallallahu alayhi wa sallam's lifespan was 63 years. So if Mi'raj took place when Nabi sallallahu alayhi wa sallam was still in Makkah at the age of 45, and Nabi sallallahu alayhi wa sallam passed away when he was 63 years old, we find that there is a difference of 18 years. This means that after this unique event, Nabi sallallahu alayhi wa sallam lived in this world for 18 years. During this long period of 18 years, from 45, 46, 47, 48, 49, 50 years, up to 63 years, this long period of 18 years after it took place, there is no evidence, respected listeners, that Rasulullah sallallahu alayhi wa sallam ever issued any special injunctions about the night of Mi'raj.

charge or made arrangements for its celebration or advise the Muslim Ummah to keep vigil on this night in devotion, which carries more reward. There is no evidence, respected listeners, of any such law of Rasulullah sallallahu alaihi wasallam, nor did he himself.

this night, nor did he even ask the Sahaba, the noble companions, to do so, nor did the companions arrange in this night any celebration on their own accounts. After the sad demise of Rasulullah sallallahu alaihi wasallam, his noble companions, may Allah be pleased with them, radiallahu anhu, lived in the world after Rasulullah sallallahu alaihi wasallam for about 100 years. During the entire period of this one century, respected listeners, there is no proof of even a single incident in which the noble companions, radiallahu anhum, took care to celebrate the night of the 27th of Rajab. It is an innovation, a bid'ah, to declare something as part of deen, as an act of sunnah, or to treat it as sunnah, which neither Rasulullah sallallahu alaihi wasallam nor the companions radiallahu anhum ever did. There is not a greater fool than he who says, never mind, I shall do that because I know more. Wa na'uzu billah, may Allah forbid. I know more, what this person says. There is not a greater fool than he who says, never mind, I shall do that because I know more than Nabi sallallahu alayhi wasallam, which night carries greater virtue. Wa na'uzu billah. Or I have greater enthusiasm for devotion, and that I shall do what the Sahaba radiallahu anhum did not do. What a fool. And there can't be a greater fool than that person who says and does these things, which he, Nabi sallallahu alayhi wa sallam, did not do himself, as well as the Sahaba, the noble companions of Nabi sallallahu alayhi wa sallam, did not do. Who has greater knowledge of deen, respected listeners, than the companions, than the noble companions, radiallahu anhu? So far as deen and faith is concerned, iman is concerned, it is a fact that the Sahaba, then the Tabi'een, then the Tabi' Tabi'een, knew and followed iman, they knew and followed deen more thoroughly and sincerely than all others. He is really a madman who claims to know more of deen, to have greater enthusiasm for it, or to be more worshipful than these reverent, pious personalities of Islam. It is a bidah, respected listeners, to devote to special forms of worship on this night of Miraj. It is therefore bid'ah to arrange for special forms of worship during this night. Worship and devotion are good. There is no harm if one keeps vigil for the purpose of worship on this night and in other nights, but no special emphasis should be laid on worship on this particular night, because this night of the 27th of Rajab has no distinction over other nights. Like a poet says in Urdu, Har raat qadar ki raat hai, agar tu qadar par aa jaye. There is, every night is a valuable night, if we really know the value of every night. When it comes to fasting on the 27th of Rajab, this is also not proven, respected listeners. Some people fast on the 27th of Rajab and believe that fasting on this day has the same virtues as the fasting on the days of Ashura, that is, the days of Muharram, the 9th, 10th, and 11th of Muharram, as well as has the same virtue as the day of Arafah on the 9th of Dhul-Hijjah. There is 1 or 2 week
narratives about

of this, but no one is proved, none of them are proved by authentic evidences. Hazrat Farooq radiallahu anhu, the great, stopped this bid'ah. Hazrat Umar Farooq radiallahu anhu, respected listeners, the great Khalifa, stopped this innovation. Some person started fasting on the 27th of Rajab during his Khilafat, when Hazrat Umar Farooq radiallahu anhu was the vicegerent, was the Khalifa. When he came to know that some persons take special care to fast on the 27th of Rajab, he went out to stop this bid'ah, this innovation, as he could not tolerate the slightest deviation from the true path of Iman. He approached everyone suspected of fasting. He approached everyone, respected listeners, suspected of fasting, and asked him to eat something before him to ensure that the man was not fasting. He did this to impress upon the people that the fasting on that day had no special virtue, and it was a bidah, it was an innovation. Fasting on this day was just like fasting on any other day. He took the scare and trouble to eradicate from among the people the practice of bid'ah, so that they may not add to or take from deen anything of their own free will. What harm is there, respected listeners, in keeping night vigil? Some people ask, what sin did we commit if we stayed up at night to worship on that specific night and fasted during the 27th of Rajab? Did we commit theft? Did we commit adultery? Did we commit a felony? Did we drink wine? We only devoted ourselves to worship during the night and fasted during the day. What harm is there? Respected listeners, deen, faith, iman is the name of obedience and following of injunctions and following the commandments of Allah Ta'ala. Hazrat Umar Farooq radiallahu anhu told the people that Almighty Allah subhanahu wa ta'ala did not prescribe fasting on that day, and the real vice, the real evil lies in self-invented practices. And we have to realize that the essence of deen and iman, faith, consists in the obedience to the injunctions of the Sharia. Allah Ta'ala demands absolute obedience. Salat, prayer, fasting, etc. are worships only when Allah Ta'ala commands His servants to perform these acts of worship. These are ibadat, these are worships, only when Allah wants us. Allah wants His servants to perform these acts of worship. That is why Allah demands absolute obedience, respectively. It is also worship and devotion when Allah Ta'ala commands to shun them. It will be going against deen if one does something as worship of his own free will. It will be going against deen, we have to understand very well, if one does something as ibadat, as worship of his own free will, which Allah Ta'ala has not prescribed. The essence of deen, respected listeners, is obedience, is being obedient and following of deen. If Allah lets people know this truth, then the practices of bid'ah shall be uprooted. Now,
If anyone gives special importance to fasting on this date, he is willfully committing an excess in the matter of deen and is thus inventing a fake deen of his own. To fast on this date from this point of view is not lawful. The 27th of Rajab. There is, however, no objection to fasting on this date by a man who fasts as he does usually on other days. If it is added to normally fast and the 27th of Rajab happens to be that day which he normally fasts, then it is fine. It is, however, a bidah to fast on the 27th of Rajab under the misconception or the mistaken impression that it is more virtuous. It is an act of sunnah, which it is certainly not, and that it is desirable and it carries greater and better reward. One should realize this, that it is, however, a bidah to fast on this day under the mistaken impression that fasting on the 27th of Rajab is more virtuous, or it is an act of sunnah, which it is certainly not, respected listeners, and that it is desirable and it carries greater and better reward. The truth, we have to understand that Allah subhanahu wa ta'ala, respected listeners, has sent us into this world for a purpose. The month of Rajab is an introduction to this holy month of Ramadan. It is therefore necessary for us to keep ourselves prepared in advance for this month. Nabi sallallahu alayhi wa sallam made dua for his ummah and drawn attention to the blessings of Ramadan 3 months before its coming, so that we should be able to amend our program of life in order to devote to piety and righteousness in the sacred month to the best of our capacity. Respected listeners, we have to understand that Allah subhanahu wa ta'ala has granted the people of Iman and the people of Islam, Allah subhanahu wa ta'ala has granted them barakah. To no one else has Allah subhanahu wa ta'ala granted this blessing. And this word that I'm saying, blessing, is very, very weak. There is no perfect or there is no English translation for this word. Allah subhanahu wa ta'ala did not grant this barakah to the non-Muslims, to the non-believers. This barakah has only been granted and will only be understood to those people who have Iman and people who have Islam. There is no equivalent English word, respected listeners, for the word barakah, blessings. It is, like I said previously, a very weak meaning of barakah. In Arabic, it means ash-shay'u qaleel wal naful kathir. Something, ash-shay'u qaleel, that is little, very little. Wal naful kathir, but the benefit is great. Like they say in English, less is more. That is, with less you can do much more, and more is less, and with more you can do less. This is what they say. But however, the Arabic saying, al-manafi'u al-kathira, what is actually barakah? Al-manafi'u al-kathira bi-asbabi al-qaleela. That is, with a little means, Allah will give you the tawfiq of achieving great benefit. For example, a mu'min, a believer, earns a basic salary. And obviously, being a believer, he's obedient to Allah subhanahu wa ta'ala. And with this basic salary that he earns, alhamdulillah, he fulfills all

all his needs. Because he's a mu'min and he's obedient, Allah gives him barakah. On the other hand, we have a person who earns a huge salary. $50,000, $100,000, $200,000 money. But there is no barakah in this person's wealth. Why? Unfortunately, in the middle of the month, he is already broke. Then in the middle of the month, he has to live on plastic money. He is broke already because he's living beyond his means. He is earning such a fat salary, a huge salary, but he buys things he does not need with money he thinks he has, but he does not have. To impress people he does not know. So when it comes to the middle of the month, although he is earning so much, he is already a broke Johnny, like they say in English. Then he has to live, unfortunately, on plastic money, on credit cards issued by various banks, and credit cards from not one bank, but many banks. And they are proud to display them. According to the banks, they issue these credit cards because you have a good credit rating. They want to make us slaves of the world, respected listeners. They want to make us their slaves. So they issue these cards. They post it to you for free. In fact, they even deliver it to you in your door. Why? Because with this plastic money, these credit cards, we unfortunately spend wildly. And then unfortunately one falls into the trap of interest. A person then pays and pays, and he only pays the interest amount. The capital amount is not even coming down. If he took a 50,000 loan, we find that the interest just goes up and he's paying 5,000-10,000 a month, but he's just paying the interest portion out. He spends without thinking because he has these credit cards. This is what they want to do. It is financial cancer, respected listeners. Having credit cards is financial cancer, yes. On the other hand, if a person does have fiscal, as they call it, discipline, financial discipline, it is okay otherwise. Otherwise, it is better for him to cut that credit card up. But if he's a person with discipline and he uses it correctly and wisely, and he's a disciplined person, it will be okay. Or rather, have a debit card, which will even be better. Otherwise, unfortunately, we will become the slave of this world, and we will be entrapped in interest for the rest of our lives. Nabi sallallahu alaihi wasallam said, respected listeners, La'na Rasulullah sallallahu alaihi wasallam akilu riba wa mukilahu. Nabi sallallahu alaihi wasallam said that the curse of Nabi sallallahu alaihi wasallam is on the person who takes interest and the one who gives interest. La'na Rasulullah is akilu riba. The one who takes interest as well as the one who gave the interest. Therefore, respected listeners, this is no joke. This interest, this debt, well, it is humiliation in the day and it will give you sleepless nights. Yes, we will have sleepless nights. This is the punishment only in the world. And the hereafter, the punishment is much more severe, is worse. Why do we overspend? People are earning big salaries but are living on credit. Why is the need? Why are we spending and buying things to impress who? But the ordinary working class person is making ends meet.

0: is making, alhamdulillah, ends meet. On that salary, on that minimum salary, which maybe earns maybe 1/10 or 10% of that person that is earning. So
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5: I want to talk to you about what is the reality of sihr. Why does it occur? What is the haqiqa? We call it in Arabic. Where does it come from? Sihr is very easy to understand if you understand the psychology and the physical differences that men have from jinn. If you understand the jinn and the world of the jinn, you will understand sihr. Because sihr is the overlap between the world of men and the world of jinn. Very briefly, jinn, as we know, are created from, the Arabic calls it a fire that doesn't have a smokeless fire. Okay? And if you want to be technical, we can call it a type of energy. So the jinn has potential to go at the speed of light, essentially. The jinn has the potential to go through physical barriers because the jinn is not material. The jinn is not flesh and blood. The jinn is not matter. The jinn is energy. So the jinn can go through material at the speed of light. And the jinn, because it doesn't have a form, a lot of people say, what does a jinn look like? What does a ghost look like? What does it look like? And the response is, it doesn't look like anything. It can take on any shape. It's not a physical matter. It can take any shape it wants to and be a man, be a dog, be anything. It doesn't have a particular shape. So the jinn has the physical power to be much faster than man and to go through physical barriers because it's energy. Like we have the waves of the telephone come through the walls of the masjid, so too the jinn can go through and come out, not a problem. Additionally, the jinn, very interestingly enough, and we learned this from the story of Suleiman, it has a very, very amazing power. I say Einstein's theory is proven in the story of Suleiman. In the story of Suleiman, we learn that the jinn even has the power to transform matter into energy and to take that energy from one place to another and re-transform it back into matter. In other words, E equals MC squared can be proven in its own way. In other words, what can the jinn do? According to the story of Suleiman, the jinn went from Jerusalem and to Yemen and took the, or promised to do this, and said, I can bring the throne back to you before you stand up, right? So the jinn said, I can go all the way to Yemen, and within a millisecond, before you stand up is a millisecond, within a millisecond, I will bring that throne. The throne would have been bigger than this podium behind us, bigger than this stage. It's a throne that was magnificent. Allah says in the Quran, وَلَهَا عَرْشٌ عَظِيمٌ. The jinn said, I'll bring it back for you by the time you stand up and you'll have it in front of you. And the throne would have come, I mean, you're not going to see the chair flying in the sky. The jinn would have taken the throne and somehow, in a way that Allah knows best, take it in its hidden energy form and then bring it all the way to Jerusalem and then retransform it back into the throne. The jinn had the capacity to do that. The fact that Allah mentions, the fact that this was impressive, the fact that all of the jinn, only one stood up, it kind of sort of shows this is the pinnacle of what a jinn can do. This isn't your average run-of-the-mill jinn. This isn't the jinn living in Dallas or Houston or California. This is one of the most strongest jinns of the entire world, if not the strongest, telling Sulaiman, I can do that. But the concept is there, that jinn can go super fast speed, and the jinn can go through objects. And therefore, when a jinn is able to tell you something that's happening in another part of the world, what's so surprising? Imagine if you had a cell phone and you're speaking to somebody on the other side of the world and the guy tells you what's happening as he describes it. Would you be surprised? No. Similarly, if the jinn is able to just go and tell you there's a hidden treasure over there, why is that surprising? The jinn lives for 1,000 years, maybe on average, or longer than that. Jinns live much longer than men. And so, if some man buries a treasure in the middle of the desert, some jinn knows about it, and they'll tell the word, oh, there's a treasure over there. And when it's handy, a jinn is going to say, oh, there's treasure buried over there. He's going to say it to his, you know, magician or whatnot, and eventually they will find it. So the jinns have capabilities we do not have. They are faster than men. They are more powerful than men. The average jinn is more powerful than the average man. Again, that doesn't mean they're super powerful. That doesn't mean they're infinitely powerful. Only Allah Azza wa Jal is infinitely powerful. But the average jinn is physically stronger than the average man. I myself have seen a little lady, petite lady, 5 foot tall, literally. It's just a young teenager possessed by jinn. We were doing ruqya on her, and 10 men were holding her down. At least 7, when I say 10. 7 men were holding her down, and she's struggling to throw all of them off. And my friend was there in the audience as well, and he grabbed her. He had to, because she was harming people. He grabbed her, what do you call this lock? What do you call that when you grab from behind? Huh? The body lock, right? Right? Like that one. He grabbed her from behind because she was punching men and everything. And this is a little lady. She took her head and she whammed right back on his nose. And the guy is like, what's going on here? So this is, I saw with my own eyes, 5 foot. And she became more powerful than 7 men. But in the end, 7, 8 men eventually did bring her down. She wasn't stronger than all of them. Physically, stronger than the average man, but still manageable. You can bring them down. It's not as if they're all powerful and whatnot. Only Allah is all powerful. So these are there physically. They can do things we don't understand. But it's just like a horse can gallop faster than us. Like an elephant is stronger than us. The only thing that freaks us out is that the jinn is invisible to our eyes. Allah says in the Quran, إِنَّهُ يَرَاكُمْ هُوَ وَقَبِيلُهُ مِنْ حَيْثُ لَا تَرَوْنَهُمْ. They see you from a paradigm you cannot see them from. They can choose when to show themselves to you. They can see you from their world. We cannot see them unless they choose to show us their world. So there's nothing to be scared about. Allah gave them certain powers He didn't give us. Like He gave animals other powers He didn't give us. But Allah blessed us over the jinn. How do we know this? وَإِذْ قُلْنَا لِلْمَلَائِكَةِ اسْجُدُوا لِآدَمَ فَسَجَدُوا إِلَّا إِبْلِيسَ. Allah told the jinn to prostrate to Adam. Allah preferred the Adam over and Bani Adam over Malaika and jinn. وَلَقَدْ كَرَّمْنَا بَنِي آدَمْ. Bani Adam have been lifted up and put on the pedestal in the hierarchy of things, and the angels and the jinn were told to bow down to Adam. Adam is superior to the jinn. Why? Because Adam has something far greater than physical strength, than speed, than going at the speed of light. Adam has intellect, and jinns don't have that level of intellect. And this shows us, by the way, the power of the mind is more blessed than the power of the body. The mind is more important than physical strength. Allah blessed Adam with a greater intellect, a greater fahm. عَلَّمَ الْإِنسَانَ مَا لَمْ يَعْلَمْ. 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The angel said, سُبْحَانَكَ لَا عِلْمَ لَنَا إِلَّا مَا عَلَّمْتَنَا. So Adam was blessed over the malaika and over the jinn because of the power of the aql, because of the fahm that Allah subhanahu wa ta'ala gave. And therefore, intellectually speaking, the jinn are nowhere near as intelligent as men are. Some have said they are like children.

in their intellect compared to men. And that's one of the reasons why they're so stubborn, as every Iraqi knows. Just stubborn, like a toddler throwing a tantrum and not wanting to give up. Hours go by and they're not going to give up. That stubbornness is because of their intellectual capabilities. So the Bani Adam are more intelligent than the jinn, and Allah has blessed them above the jinn. Therefore, the jinns from the very beginning have had what modern psychologists call an inferiority complex. Jinns suffer from a severe inferiority complex because the jinns felt, hey, I should have been there. Allah Azza wa Jal tells us in the Quran that Iblis says, "Ana khayrun min." That was supposed to be me. Why did you tell Adam to be the one on the podium? I'm the one that's supposed to be there, right? So the jinns always wanted to be number one. The jinns always wanted to be the best, but they're not. So they suffer from an inferiority complex. Now, given the fact that they have an inferiority complex, and yet they are stronger and faster and physically more powerful than men, what is the net result? The net result is, there is a world, and that world was a fitna that Allah taught to early man. The story of Babel in Babylon, right? وَاتَّبَعُوا مَا تَتْلُوا الشَّيَاطِينُ عَلَى مُلْكِ سُلَيْمَانُ وَمَا كَفَرَ سُلَيْمَانُ وَلَكِنَّ الشَّيَاطِينَ كَفَرُوا يُعَلِّمُونَ النَّاسَ السِّحْرَ وَمَا أُنزِلَ عَلَى الْمَلَكَيْنِ بِبَابِلَ هَارُوتَ وَمَارُوتَ وَمَا يُعَلِّمَانِ مِنْ أَحَدٍ حَتَّى يَقُولَ إِنَّمَا نَحْنُ فِتْنَةٌ فَلَا تَكْفُرْ. In the nutshell of a story, that Harut and Marut were angels that Allah sent to the ancient city of Babylon. 5,000 years ago or 10,000 years ago, the earliest city of mankind was Babylon. And Allah sent two angels to inform mankind, because this is ilm al-ghayb. Mankind would never have known at all that we can communicate with the jinn. So Allah sent Harut and Marut. And Harut and Marut were angels. And they taught mankind that we are a test from Allah. Do not come close to us. We are a test from Allah. Literally, like the warning signs, you know, the carbon radioactive dating. Do not come close. The angels are telling them, our job is to test you. Get out of here. Don't listen to us. But what were they going to test them with? The knowledge of how to communicate with the jinn. So they explained a methodology. And they said, if you follow us, if you listen to us, this is kufr. إِنَّمَا نَحْنُ فِتْنَةٌ فَلَا تَكْفُرْ. So all of the methodologies and mechanisms to call out to the jinn, they are madhabs that go back to this origin. Because they're different madhabs. You have the Ouija board, you have the dolls, what is it called? The voodoo dolls, okay? You have the knots that are blown. These are all different madhabs that all go back to the experiences of the Sahara, of the magicians, that goes back to the origin of Harut and Marut in the city of Babylon. So initially man was taught, this is what you do. If you wanted to call the jinn, and if you call the jinn, it is kufr. Don't do it. Mankind didn't care. They said, we want to do it. And thus magic began. What is magic therefore? Magic, as I said, sihr, is the intersection of the world of men with the world of jinn. These two worlds are not meant to be intersected. These two worlds are meant to be separate. And if an accidental crossing takes place, it is easier to repel, as any Iraqi knows. If a jinn comes into our world and causes some fitna and fasad on its own, it's much easier to repel rather than sihr. Because what sihr is the following. Listen to me, 5 minutes and you will understand magic, and inshallah never be scared of it for the rest of your lives. Magic is an evil person who has sold his soul to the devil in order for the shayateen to perform some tricks for him. It's like you feed your horse or your pony to go gallop fast. The only difference is you're not feeding a horse or pony, you are feeding a demon, a shaytan. And the difference is that what the sahir is doing is giving the jinn the one thing that the jinn wants. What does the jinn want? Your American Express card with expiration date? Your cash? What is the jinn going to do with your cash? What is the jinn going to do with your money? They don't have currency in the jinn world. What does the jinn want? What has it always wanted? Sisters, I want to ask you, what did the jinn want? Superiority. So how are they going to get it? What do you have to do?

lower yourself in front of the demon. You have to become the slave of the jinn. The biggest myth I want to destroy is the false idea that the sahir controls the jinn. Nothing could be further from the truth. It is the jinn that controls the sahir. The magician is a filthy, evil, disgusting creature of a human, excuse of a human, that has sold itself and its dignity and its izzah and its iman and its taqwa in order to do sacrilegious deeds for the demon. And that's why these things of get a toad of a, you know, eye of a newt and go to the graveyard at 3 a.m. and get the blood of a donkey. Why? Because the jinn wants to see that sahir humiliate himself. Go to the graveyard at 3 a.m. Do tawaf around the grave. Who's going to do that? Only somebody who has sold himself to the devil. So the shaitan feels a sense of ego. Look what I can make this guy do. Right? Run him around with the tip of my finger. Do whatever I tell him to do. So the sahir becomes the worshipper of the jinn, not the other way around. How can a human being control a jinn? How can anybody believe this? By what will a human control a jinn? Whips? Chains? What? How will a human control a jinn? There is nothing that the human has that the jinn can be controlled by. That's what Allah gave to Sulaiman. No other person has that power. The jinn controls the human emotionally. It tells the human, do this, do this, do this. The human does it. In return, what does the jinn do? Some tricks and trades to make the magician happy. You want me to go and harm somebody? I'll go harm somebody. Now you got to go and worship me in this manner. You want me to go plant some bad stuff in a person's house or possess a body or break up a marriage? Okay, I'll go do that. And now you continue to worship me. The jinn does something utterly trivial for its world. In its world, it just does something that it is physically capable of doing. Allah gave the jinn certain natural powers to be invisible, to be super fast, to do things hidden manner. For example, the most common type of magic is يُفَرِّقُونَ بِهِ بَالْمَرْءِ وَزَوْجِهِ, where a husband and wife are not able to have a happy marriage. And if conjugal relations are attempted, perhaps something supernatural, perhaps the husband feels a physical pressure, perhaps something happens. These are things that are manifestations of the jinn. It's not that difficult for the jinn to push a man back. How is that difficult? Why are we scared of the jinn? The jinn is simply like a bug, an insect. You understand it has certain irritable qualities, but you understand it. It's not something you need to be like supernaturally terrified of. If you understand that the magician is the one selling himself to the jinn, and the jinn is returning the favor, and so why is the magician doing it? The magician wants your money. The magician lives in our world. So you go to the magician and you pay the magician in American Express. He'll accept American Express, okay? He'll accept Visa and credit card. He'll accept cash in any currency. Give me $100 and I'll do the potion. You give the guy $100 and the magician will do the potions that the jinn wants. And then the jinn will then go and basically listen to the magician only because it wants more worship being done. Now, another thing we need to know is that jinns work in gangs. Jinns are the mafia. So the magician approaches the godfather, the don. Okay? The jinn approaches the don, the godfather. And the godfather sends its minions. Generally, not the one that is approached isn't the one that will go and do the sending. It's the, you know, the worker class of the jinn. They're the ones that are sent, right? Because the godfather jinn has an entire mafia under his disposal. Thousands and thousands of jinn. And you just send the jinn, so that jinn will then be persistent for years, decades, and live in your house, cause issues. And that jinn is getting whatever recognition, and I don't know their internal currency, but it's getting a benefit from the don. Right, is getting something from the big guy, and so it's doing what it does. And a lot of times it's also scared of the big guy. A lot of times it's terrified of the big guy. Once I was doing ruqya, I said to the jinn, after a long time, why are you still here? Just leave. And the jinn said, I can't leave. I said, why? Just leave. And the jinn said, I'm scared. If I go, then he will kill me. Who is going to kill you? The one who put me here. The one who brought me here. Meaning the head jinn, whatever the don would be. I'm scared he's going to kill me. He's going to hurt me. So I have to stay here. So internally, they're doing whatever they can and they're getting it done. So bottom line,

0: Khair is merely the intersection of the world of men and the world of jinn. Once you understand the reality of this world, you should not be scared of it in the slightest. It is a nuisance, it is an irritation, but it's not something that brings about supernatural fear. Also, realize this, that the jinn is absolutely terrified of Allah and the name of Allah and the dhikr of Allah and the speech of Allah. The jinn is terrified. And that is why if ever in your life you feel the presence of a jinn, you see something supernatural, it will be terrified if your bravery is manifested to it because of Allah subhanahu wa ta'ala. The fact that you have no fear, and I have experienced this, and I know all of the Raqis in the audience know this firsthand. You stare at it straight, and you just say, as the Prophet ﷺ taught us to say, memorize this phrase, Bismillah, Ana Abdullah, Ukhruj Aduwallah. Three phrases, memorize them. Bismillah, in the name of Allah. I'm not powerful, I'm not going to do anything. I am connecting with Allah. Bismillah, I am the servant of Allah. I speak with Allah's name now. I'm not speaking in my name. I speak in the name of Allah. Get out, O enemy of Allah. You say this with firmness and you will see. I hope Allah protects all of you. I hope you don't see. But if that ever happens, now the opposite, and I understand it's a bit terrifying, but put yourself now in the psychology of the jinn. If you start wailing, screaming, cowering, what have you done, brothers and sisters? What have you done to the psychology of the jinn? Louder. Empowered it. Empowered it. That's exactly what it wants to see. You groveling in the corner, terrified. That's what gives it the power. And that's why hadith in Abu Dawood, our Prophet ﷺ said, there was a man who was on his camel, and the camel for no reason reared backward and was about to throw the man off. And the camel said, La'natullahi ala shaytan. Allah's curse be on shaytan. The Prophet said, don't say that. When you say that, shaytan becomes so big, he's bigger than a house. Because you have mentioned him as the cause of your animal rearing upwards. Rather, listen to this. Say Bismillah, and shaitan will shrink until he's smaller than an ant. This hadith shows us when you connect with Allah subhanahu wa ta'ala, what you're doing is you are shrinking the power of the jinn. You're eliminating the power of the jinn. The only issue comes with this, we conclude, I know much more can be said, with sihr, it's not that easy to kick it out because there's a binding that takes place. There's a knot that has happened. There's some type of issue. So it requires long sessions with a professional or yourself. Feel free to do it with yourself as well, but just know what you're doing. Ask us an expert or whatnot, and you can do ruqya on yourself. There is no easy way to battle sihr. Have you guys done the symptoms of sihr? Have you done the symptoms of sihr? Number one symptom of sihr is bizarre, scary dreams. Number two symptom of sihr is you feel somebody is there when nobody is there. You're conscious there's an entity or a power. Number three symptom of sihr is inexplicable problems or disasters that cannot be explained. Okay, anything that science can explain, medicine can explain, is not sihr. You go to the doctor says, oh, you have this issue. That's not sihr. If the doctor can analyze it and the doctor tells you this is the problem, that's not sihr. Sihr is supernatural problem. Sihr, it doesn't make any sense. You wake up and there are bruises on your back. You wake up, there's marks here. You're having constant miscarriages. And the doctor's like, everything is normal. I've done all the tests. And there's constant miscarriages for no reason. And every doctor scratching their heads, you're totally normal. And the third week, fourth week, you know, always there's a miscarriage around the same time frame. This is a symptom of sihr, that you don't know what's going on. Between husband and wife, everything seems fine. And then all of a sudden, when there's some romance, all of a sudden extreme anger or inexplicable feelings or pushing or whatnot. These are supernatural symptoms. When these exist, and only when you find them. Otherwise, if these symptoms don't exist, it's not sihr. I have to say this, most of what we think is sihr is our imagination. It's not actual sihr. So, if you are not sure about a supernatural sign, then assume it is not sihr. There has to be something palpable. Bottom line with this, we conclude, don't be scared of these entities. They are creatures of Allah like all other creatures. And if you turn to Allah, you are more powerful than these creatures. These creatures are terrified of iman, of taqwa, of dhikr, of the Quran. They can't stand it. And if you show fear, that fear empowers them. If your heart is trembling, cover it up and speak with a voice and say, Bismillah, I speak to you in the name of Allah. I am the servant of Allah. Get out of here, enemy of Allah. You say this with iman and thiqah, and you are going to be the one who is powerful. Allah says in the Quran, وَلَا يُفْلِحُ السَّاحِرُ حَيْثُ أَتَى. The magician will never be successful wherever he comes. The one who does dhikr and the Quran, the one who turns to Allah, will always be the one who wins over sihr in the short and in the long run. May Allah Azza wa Jal protect all of us and our families and loved ones. May Allah Subhanahu wa Ta'ala allow there to be barriers between us and the world of the shayateen. May Allah Subhanahu wa Ta'ala give us all righteous children and righteous grandchildren that are firm upon their iman and are protected from the world of the jinn and the shayateen. Jazakumullahu khairan. Assalamu alaikum wa rahmatullahi wa barakatuh.
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My dear respected elders and brothers, in every society and in every civilization, whenever we meet someone, there is a manner of meeting which is followed with a greeting. That particular form of greeting is widespread. When you meet someone, whether you know him, whether you don't know him, whether he is your friend, whether he is a stranger, there is always an etiquette, a manner of greeting, and a manner of speaking to him. How do you approach a person when you first meet him? So you have various forms of greeting that is prevalent in the world. In the Hindu tradition, for example, they say namaste. Do not know what it means, but it is there. In our parlance, many a times you say good morning, good afternoon, which is something that we come into contact and we come to know from time to time. Similarly, in Islam, Allah subhanahu wa ta'ala has shown us a way that when we meet one another, what we should say first. And unlike all other forms of greeting, this form of greeting is not man-made. This form of greeting comes from Allah subhanahu wa ta'ala. And that is to say, assalamu alaykum. To assure a person with regard to peace and stability from one side. It comes in a hadith that when Hazrat Adam alayhi salatu wa salam was created by Allah subhanahu wa ta'ala, Allah ta'ala commanded Hazrat Adam alayhi salatu wa salam, go to the angels and say unto them, assalamu alaykum. And listen to what they say in return. And what they say in return, that will be the salam of your progeny, of your children. So Adam alayhi salatu wasalam went to the angels and said, assalamu alaikum.

And they replied with, Wa alaykum as-salam wa rahmatullah. So that is what Allah taught Hazrat Adam alayhi salatu wasalam, and that is the salam of the progeny of Adam alayhi salatu wasalam. Therefore, my dear respected brothers, this is a best salam. That when we meet one another, kisi se mulaqat hum kare, to sabse behtareen tariqa mulaqat karne ki, yehi hai ki hum assalamu alaikum pesh kare. 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Assalamu alaikum. That's the best way. Now look at the beauty of this. There are many beauties. One is for a person who is younger than you, assalamu alaikum means kindness and affection to that young person. Kindness and affection to that young person, which Nabi Karim sallallahu alaihi wasallam has taught us. Assalamu alaikum to an elder person, it signifies respect and honor. To a person who is your friend, person whom you know, this assalamu alaikum is the most beautiful expression of joy on meeting a friend. It is an expression and manifestation of joy when you meet someone whom you are close to. And when you are meeting someone who is a stranger to you, then this assalamu alaikum signifies to the person, I don't know you, but there exists between us a bond of brotherhood. And I am not your enemy, I am your well-wisher. Ya assalam ke zariye se dost ke liye muhabbat ka paigham, ajnabi ke liye salam ke zariye se aap unko tasalli deta hai, aap unko tasalli dete hain ki main aapka khair khwa hu, main aapka koi dushman nahi hu, main aapko koi bura kehne wala nahi hu. To look at this beauty with regard to salam. For a person who is your friend, it is a muhabbat ka paigham. It is a means of expressing your joy. For a person who is a stranger, you're telling him, inshallah, I won't harm you. I'm your well-wisher. All other forms of salam, all other forms of greetings, they pale into insignificance compared to assalamu alaikum. Wallahi, it pales into insignificance. Look at one aspect. We say good morning. Now just imagine a person, that morning, his father passed away. Kisi ka agar walid sahab ka intiqal ho jaye, aap unse bhi kahe good morning, bahut acche morning. Ye kya morning? Good morning kya unke liye, kya good morning? You tell a person whose father passed away, good morning. And you tell him, good morning, in the afternoon you can go to hell. In the afternoon you can do whatever you want. Good morning only for the morning. What? Assalamu alaikum is a dua. It is comprehensive. May Allah's mercy and peace be upon you forever and forever. And yet today, sometimes we forsake this manner of greeting. Sometimes we say good morning, sometimes we say hi. Then many a times in Urdu, for example, we say adab. Adab arz, salam masnoon, taslimat. Sab ko chhod kar jo hai na hum salam ko pesh kare. And another aspect with regard to salam compared to many other aspects is, one is that salam is one of the names of Allah. Salam, Allah Ta'ala ki sifat mein se ek sifat hai. Therefore, it comes in a hadith in Tibrani Sharif, Abdullah ibn Mas'ud radiyallahu ta'ala says, As-salam ismum min asma'illahi ta'ala, wada'ahu fil ardi fa'afshuhu baynakum. Salam is the name of Allah subhanahu wa ta'ala, which Allah Ta'ala in His rahmat and mercy has put it on the earth. So therefore, spread the salam. When you meet one another, say assalamu alaikum. Make more and more salam. And there are many fazail and many importance with regard to it. Many importance. Nabi Karim sallallahu alaihi wasallam was once asked, Ayyul Islam khair? Which Islam is the best? What type of Islam is the best? So Nabi Karim sallallahu alaihi wasallam said, Tut'imu at-ta'am wa taqra'u as-salam ala man arafta wa man lam ta'rif. That feed people, bhooko ko khana khilao, aur salam ko pesh karo, salam ko philao. Not only people whom you know, ala man arafta wa man lam ta'rif. Jo aap jante ho unko bhi salam pesh karo, jo aap unko na janta ho fir bhi unko salam pesh karo. Whether you know the person, whether you don't know the person, make salam. Today we only make salam to a

person whom we know. This is again the sunnah of Nabi Karim Sallallahu Alaihi Wasallam. Nabi Karim Sallallahu Alaihi Wasallam said, the best of Islam is to make salam to a person whom you know and also to a person whom you don't know. Don't only make salam to your group or to the person whom you know. Many a times it is seen, and I've also noticed this, I've an experience. You go, for example, you are lost. You go to a petrol station and you ask the person who is there, you know, you want to ask directions. Just notice it. You tell him, you know, you greet him. Maybe you greet him in his own particular method, whatever it is, you greet him. And then you ask him for direction. Or sometimes you don't greet him, just going to ask him, I want to go here, tell me where I must go, show me the direction. Look at the reaction. When you greet him and then you ask him, you will see he will also reciprocate in a similar manner. There is a civility which Islam teaches us. There is adab and etiquette which Islam teaches us. Abdullah ibn Salam radiallahu ta'ala anhu was one of the eminent Jewish scholars of the time. And when Nabi Karim Sallallahu Alaihi Wasallam came to Medina, the Jewish people had settled in Medina with the intention that the last prophet will come there. But of course, when Nabi Karim Sallallahu Alaihi Wasallam came there, despite the fact that they knew Nabi Karim Sallallahu Alaihi Wasallam being the last prophet, الَّذِينَ آتَيْنَاهُمُ الْكِتَابِ يَعْرِفُونَهُ كَمَا يَعْرِفُونَ أَبْنَاءَهُمْ. Those who were given the kitab, they knew that Nabi Karim Sallallahu Alaihi Wasallam, and they recognized Nabi Sallallahu Alaihi Wasallam the way a person recognizes his own son, the way a person recognizes his own children. You know, but then they did not accept Nabi Karim Sallallahu Alaihi Wasallam. Abdullah bin Salam said, I heard that this was the last Nabi of Allah. You know, I knew this. I had indications, but I wanted to go and test. I wanted to go meet Nabi Karim Sallallahu Alaihi Wasallam. He said, when I went there, I saw Nabi Karim Sallallahu Alaihi Wasallam's first message when he came to Medina. Ya ayyuhan nas, afshu salam. 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Oh people, spread the salam, feed the poor, and keep and maintain relationships with your relatives. 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Read salat, read nafil namaz when people are sleeping. تَدُخُلُ الْجَنَّةَ بِالسَّلَامِ. 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Remember these words, brothers. Ya ayyuhan nas, O people, afshu salam, spread the salam, and feed people. وَصِلُ الْأَرْحَامِ, keep and maintain relationship with your relatives. وَصَلُّوا بِاللَّيْلِ وَالنَّاسُ نِيَامِ, and make salam at the, you know, make salat at night when normally people are sleeping. You will enter into Jannah most peacefully. Today we have forgotten this. Today we make salam to people whom we know. We make salam to big people. We must make salam to everyone. Hazrat Maulana Ehtisham Ullah Thani Rahmatullah Alayh bahut mazay se sunate the ye kissa. 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There used to be a poor person. Everywhere he used to go, assalamu alaikum, assalamu alaikum. No one used to reply to him. Jahan wo bhi jaate the, jinhe sabko salam karte the, koi unko jawab nahi deta. Kabhi kabar, so it happened. You know, this theli, this poor person, he became very rich. How he became rich, I don't know. Maybe he got a very good inheritance. Maybe he won the lotto. Whatever happened, he became very, very, very rich. Now everywhere he goes, Seth Saab, salam alaikum. 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Jahan bhi wo jata tha, wo maldar hone ki wajah se, Seth Saab, salam alaikum. 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To wo, he used to give jawab, main pahunchaunga aapka salam. I will give you a salam. तो किसी ने उनसे पूछा कि आपको सलाम कर रहे हैं, आप कहते हैं आप पहुंचाऊंगा. तो उन्होंने कहा, मैं तो वही आदमी हूं, पहले सबको सलाम करता था, कोई जवाब नहीं देता, अब सब मेरा सलाम कर 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Make salam before you speak to anyone. Make salam when you meet someone, before you speak to him, make assalamu alaikum. This is, and then Nabi Karim Sallallahu Alaihi Wasallam said there are two types of salam. One is the salam of welcome, and one is the salam of departure. Both times we must make salam. So when we meet someone, we make salam. When we leave someone's gathering also, we make salam. This is what Nabi Karim Sallallahu Alaihi Wasallam has taught us. Anas ibn Malik radiallahu anhu says, the Sahaba ikram was so particular about salat, if they are walking
And then a tree comes in between, for which they are separated for a small amount of time. So one goes this side of the tree, the other one goes the other side of the tree. When they meet together, they used to make salam again. When they meet together, they used to make salam again. So this is the way that we are supposed to have this salam. Salam qabla al-kalam. Also, Nabi Kareem Sallallahu Alaihi Wasallam, one day was sitting in a gathering. A person came and said, Assalamu alaikum. Nabi Kareem Sallallahu Alaihi Wasallam said, 10.

Wasallam said 30. That is in one riwayat. In another riwayat it comes that a fourth person came and said, Assalamu alaikum wa rahmatullahi wa barakatuhu wa maghfiratuhu. So Nabi Wasallam said 40. Sahaba asked, Nabi Wasallam said, you said Assalamu alaikum, 10 rewards. Assalamu alaikum wa rahmatullah, 20 neki, 20 rewards. Assalamu alaikum wa rahmatullahi wa barakatuhu, 30 rewards. Assalamu alaikum wa rahmatullahi wa barakatuhu wa maghfiratu, 40 rewards. But this fourth one, the 40 is in a different riwayat. The first one is in another riwayat where it is made mention. So the more salam you make, the more words you add, the more reward you get. Another aspect with regard to salam is the reply to a salam should be equal or better than the salam that has been presented. وَإِذَا هُيِّيْتُمْ بِتَحِيَّةٍ فَحَيُّوا بِأَحْسَنَ مِنْهَا أَوْ رُدُّهَا. When someone make you salam, reply in an equal or in a better way. And normally our ulama tell us that to make salam, to start the salam is sunnah or mustahab. But to give jawab and to reply is wajib. But here, amongst the few places in the Sharia where a sunnat act is more better and more rewarding than a wajib act. To start the salam is more rewarding. It's more sawab, more reward. But to give the reply is wajib, compulsory. And one aspect that many a times we are neglectful about is when someone writes us a letter. When someone writes us a letter or sends an email or sends a message in which he says Assalamu alaikum. Now the ulama have differed. Some ulama say that it is still wajib to reply to the letter, reply in writing. But most ulama say that even if you can't reply in writing, because he has given you a salam in writing, at least verbally you must say wa alaikum assalam. So a person writes you an email, says Assalamu alaikum. You might not reply to that email, but it is still compulsory upon you to say wa alaikum assalam to the salam that he has given to you in the email or in the letter. So that is also another aspect that we've got to keep in mind. One salam is sufficient for the entire gathering. So if you're coming into a big gathering and you make assalamu alaikum once, it is sufficient for everyone. That doesn't mean now one person feels, he didn't make me salam. But you are part of a gathering, he made salam, so that one salam is equivalent to the whole gathering. Ek salam pure jo hai na wo majma ke liye kafi hai. Then Nabi Akram sallallahu alaihi wasallam said, yusallimu as-saghir ala al-kabir wal-mar ala al-qa'id wal-qalil ala al-kathir. The person who is small must make salam to the person who is elder. The person who is small must make salam to the person who is elder. That is adab and etiquette. The person who is walking, he must make salam to the person who is sitting. The person who is walking makes salam to the person who is sitting. And the person who is little in number, so two and there's a group of 30, the one who is little in number must make salam to the one who is more in number. These are etiquettes that Nabi Karim Sallallahu Alaihi Wasallam has taught us. Now one very interesting incident. One person came to Nabi Karim Sallallahu Alaihi Wasallam. You know, he was an enemy of Nabi Karim Sallallahu Alaihi Wasallam. And when he came, you know, he said, Assalamu alaikum. Now he made it sound as it was salam, but he said assam. Two great different meanings. Assalam means peace. Sam means destruction. So Nabi Karim Sallallahu Alaihi Wasallam said, alaikum. Same to you. The same to you. And this is the way we are supposed to reply to people who are not from our faith, who make salam upon us. We do not know their intention. They might be intention to mock at us. So we say alaikum, the same to you. With what intention you have made, you same to you. We must also maybe perhaps say either say it openly or say it in our heart. Salamun ala man ittaba al huda. Salam be upon the person who follows hidayat and guidance. But however, this is very important that the Nabi Sallallahu Alaihi Wasallam said alaikum. So Aisha radiallahu ta'ala anha, she heard that assam. So she started abusing this person. You like this and same to you and may you be destroyed. So after they went away, Nabi Sallallahu Alaihi Wasallam said, Aisha, why did you have to do this? She said, Ya Rasulullah, didn't you hear what he said? He didn't say assalam. He said destruction to you. So Nabi Karim Sallallahu Alaihi Wasallam said, Aisha, didn't you hear what I said in return? I also said alaikum, the same to you. Brothers, there is no matter what we have with regard to people whom we like, don't like, whether we agree or don't agree, there is
as civility.

There's muruwat. There's something like civility. There's something like akhlaq. So even in such a situation, when someone told Nabi Karim sallallahu alayhi wa sallam, assalamu alaykum, Nabi sallallahu alayhi wa sallam didn't reply to him in a like way. Nabi sallallahu alayhi wa sallam said, alaykum, same to you. You know, one day Nabi Karim sallallahu alayhi wa sallam saw Hazrat Abu Bakr Siddiq radiallahu ta'ala abusing one of his servants or slaves who did not listen to him. So Nabi Karim sallallahu alayhi wa sallam said such a beautiful word, la'anin wa siddiqin kalla wa rabbil Kaaba. Subhanallah, by the Lord of the Kaaba, Siddiq and abusing another person. The two don't gel. Siddiq, kalla wa rabbil Kaaba. By the Lord of the Kaaba, Siddiq and la'an and abusing someone. The two don't gel. Oh, Abu Bakr, don't do such a thing. So we have a degree of civility even when we don't agree with people that we have. So these are some of the things that we have. When someone gives you a salam of someone, Nabi Karim sallallahu alayhi wa sallam had said, we must reply this way, alayka wa alayhi salam. Salam be upon you and salam be upon the person who conveyed the salam. So a person tells, so and so gave salam. Now you're replying to that person and you're also telling this person also salam. Alayka wa alayhi salam. Salam be upon you and salam be upon the other person also. Also, you know, we must get away from this aspect of who must make salam first. Nabi Karim sallallahu alayhi wa sallam said, inna awla an-nasi billahi man bada'ahum bis-salam. The person closest to Allah is one who makes salam first. The one who makes al-badi'u bis-salam bari'u min al-kibr. The one who makes first salam is free from pride. So hasten to make salam first. Don't wait for another person to make you salam. How many times you get people, you didn't make me salam. All right, he didn't make me, why didn't you make salam? Bhai, agar unhone nahi kiya, to aapne kyun nahi kiya? The one who makes salam first is free from pride and he will be closer towards Almighty Allah subhanahu wa ta'ala. Don't wait for another person to make you salam. Try and be the first to make salam. Then also part of salam, and I will conclude with these one or two things, this one or two ahadith. Part of salam is to make musafaha, to greet with a person with a handshake. Now the handshake is not compulsory, but it is the perfection and completion of salam. Therefore it comes that Hazrat Abdullah ibn Masud radiallahu anhu says that Nabi Karim sallallahu alayhi wa sallam took my hand in both of his hands and then taught me how to read At-Tahiyyatu Lillahi wa Salawat. In Bukhari Sharif, there is a riwayat that Hammad bin Zayd said, Abdullah ibn Mubarak radiallahu anhu greeted me with two hands. So this is also to greet with the hands. And Nabi Karim sallallahu alayhi wa sallam had said, Bara ibn Azib radiallahu anhu said, Ma min muslimain yaltaqiyan fahani, that there is no two people who, Muslims who get together, greet one another with the hands, make salam, and then before they depart, before they pull their hands away, Allah subhanahu wa ta'ala forgive all their minor sins. 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When you meet someone, make musafaha. And when someone comes from a journey, make mu'anaka. This is a hadith of Nabi Karim sallallahu alayhi wa sallam. When someone you meet, make musafaha. And if he has come from a journey, then make mu'anaka, embrace him. So these are the sunnah of our beloved Nabi Karim sallallahu alayhi wa sallam. Let us conclude with one beautiful hadith. لا تدخلوا الجنة حتى تؤمنوا. 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Can I show you something? That when you do it, Allah will create muhabbat amongst you. Then Nabi Sallallahu Alaihi Wasallam told the Sahaba, said, Ya Rasulullah, tell us. So Nabi Sallallahu Alaihi Wasallam said, Afshu salam bainakum. Spread the salam amongst people. By spreading the salam, Allah will create muhabbat. Then through the means of muhabbat, Allah will strengthen your iman. Through the means of iman, you will go into Jannah. May Allah give you the tawfiq of understanding and making amal. Wa akhiru da'wana alhamdulillahi rabbil alamin.

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6: A'udhu billahi min ash-shaytan ar-rajim. Bismillah ar-Rahman ar-Rahim. Wassalatu wassalam ala Rasulullah wa ala alihi wa sahbihi ajma'in.
7: Very powerful ayah in which Allah subhanahu wa ta'ala addresses the believers. And he says, Ya ayyuha alladhina amanu, taqullaha wal tanzur nafsum ma qaddamat ligad, wa taqullah. Allah begins by addressing the believers. And we know that in the Quran, Allah addresses sometimes the believers, sometimes addresses all of mankind. And in this ayah, Allah subhanahu wa ta'ala is addressing the believers and is saying, O you who have believed, fear Allah, have consciousness of Allah. وَلْتَنْظُرْ نَفْسٌ مَا قَدَّمَتْ لِغَدْ. And let every person know what they have put forth for tomorrow. And subhanAllah, today we were talking about this earlier, that we live in a house right now called dunya. And we are going to another house called akhirah. And every human being knows that they are eventually leaving this house. It's not something anyone can deny. No matter whether you deny God or you don't, you cannot deny the fact that you are going to die. And so we are on a journey between this house and leaving it and going to another house. And here Allah is saying, وَلْتَنْظُرْ نَفْسٌ مَا قَدَّمَتْ لِغَدْ. Let every person know what they are putting forth, or let every person see what they are putting forth for tomorrow. How many of you have plans for Friday?

There's some plan, right? How many of you have plans for Thursday? Okay, most people have some idea of what they're going to do tomorrow, as in 24 hours from now. But Allah here is not talking about the tomorrow in 24 hours. Allah is talking about the tomorrow, capital T, the hereafter. So Allah is telling us to make sure we know what we're putting forth for that tomorrow. Because we're like a people who are leaving one house and going to another house. Now, when you're moving, when you're in the process of moving, in what direction do you move your furniture? Do you move your furniture from the house that you're moving into the house that you're leaving? Or do you do it the other way around? You do it the other way around. You move your furniture and your provision from the house that you're leaving into the house that you're moving into, correct? This is exactly the case with our house in dunya and our house in akhirah. We as human beings are very foolish, because what we do is we take the furniture out of the house we're moving into, which is akhirah, and we take it and we fill our house that we're leaving. We lose our akhirah for the sake of our dunya, and dunya is the house we're leaving. Akhirah is the house that we're going to. Allah here is telling us to furnish that house. Know what you have put forth for tomorrow, because you're going to that house. But the question is, once you walk into that house, is it going to be empty? Is it going to have furniture? Is it going to have food in the fridge? Or is it going to be empty? Nothing. Your life right now is where you're deciding whether or not you're furnishing that house. Right now is your opportunity to furnish that house, because there is no question you are going to that house. You are leaving this house and you are moving to another house. But the question is, what have you put forth for tomorrow? And then Allah says, وَلَا تَكُونُوا كَالَّذِينَ نَسُوا اللَّهَ فَأَنْسَاهُمْ أَنفُسَهُمْ. And do not be like those people who have forgotten Allah, so He made them forget their own selves. A lot of times we deal with something called an identity crisis, especially living as a minority. We don't know who we are, right? And sometimes we don't find a place that we fit in, because we're not like our parents, who oftentimes came from another culture. And we're not like the rest of the people we go to school with either. We're not like our coworkers either. Who are we? And within that that struggle to find out who we are, sometimes we lose that sense of who we are. Why does that happen? Why does a human being forget who they are? The reason is that you have forgotten Allah. When you forget Allah, you have forgotten your own self. You have forgotten your own purpose, and you have forgotten your own fitrah. Fitrah is, Allah subhanahu wa ta'ala says in the Quran that before all of the souls were put on this earth, Allah took and collected all of the souls in a different realm, and He had every soul bear witness to something. He said, أَلَسْتُ بِرَبِّكُمْ. Am I not your Lord? And every single soul, so the souls of the atheists, the souls of the agnostics, the souls of the mu'min, the souls, all the souls, they all, every single one, took witness and said, Bala shahidna. Indeed, you are, and we bear witness. This means that in every single one of us is a seed of fitrah. Fitrah, to know the one true God and to recognize Him as the only one worthy of our worship. You know that every single prophet, a lot of times people think Islam is like this new religion, right? It's a new foreign religion that Muhammad sallallahu alaihi wasallam brought. This is not true. When you look at the Quran, you find that every single prophet said the exact same thing, brought the same exact message to their people. So when you tell people about Islam, don't ever present it as a new religion. It's not a new foreign religion from the East. It is the religion of every prophet from the beginning of time until the end of time. It is the religion

Of fitrah. It is the religion of the human nature. You know what every prophet said to his people? Ya qawmi abudullaha ma lakum min ilahin ghayru. O my people, worship Allah, worship God. God here is not a Muslim God, is not a, you know, that, you know, just one type of God for one type of people. This is the God of all time. Ya qawmi abudullaha, worship God, ma lakum min ilahin ghayru. You have no object worthy of worship but him. And every prophet said this statement to his people. So it is the religion of all time. The believer, we are told, is supposed to be between two states: patience and gratitude. Why? Because as the Prophet ﷺ said, the matters of a believer are strange. Everything is good for him. Can you imagine that no matter what happens in your life, it would be good for you? Everything is good for him. If it is something that is difficult or he doesn't like, he is patient, so it's good for him. If it's something that he does like, and it's ease, or it's something he does like, he is grateful, and so it is good for him. And the Prophet ﷺ specifies in this hadith that this is only the matter of a believer. This is only for a believer, no one else. Gratitude. You know, this very powerful ayah in the Quran, where Allah subhanahu wa ta'ala says, وَإِذْ تَأَذَّنَ رَبُّكَ لَإِنْ شَكَرْتُمْ لَأَزِيدَنَّكُمْ. When you look at actually the context, and I was blown away by this, the context of when that ayah was revealed, or when that statement was made, the context was actually while Bani Israel are going through, you know Bani Israel, the children of Israel, what they had to go through. They are dealing with Pharaoh. They're dealing with the worst tyrant of all time. He's killing their sons. He's killing their babies. And it was in that context that they were told this. Now, can you imagine someone going through the worst hardship that you can, you know, that you could even fathom? And in that hardship, they're being told to be grateful. It seems sort of strange, right? How is gratitude a cure for distress? How is gratitude a cure for hardship? Allah here is saying, وَإِذْ تَأَذَّنَ رَبُّكَ لَإِنْ شَكَرْتُمْ لَأَزِيدَنَّكُمْ وَلَإِنْ كَفَرْتُمْ فَإِنَّ عَذَابِ لَشَدِيدٍ. This ayah, Allah is saying that if you are grateful, we will increase you. Actually, gratitude increases you. And not only does it increase you in the good that you have, even psychology, you know, secular psychology finds that people kind of have a sort of a steady state of level of happiness. And that no matter what happens in their life, if it's something good, it peaks for a limited amount of time, but then it always goes back to that steady state. And even when tragedy strikes, it goes down and dips for a little bit, but it goes back to that steady state, to that sort of, that each person has that sort of level that they stay at. But you know what they find? That there are certain things, very specific things, which actually can increase that level of happiness itself. That sort of, you know, the baseline. We'll call it the baseline happiness. There are certain things that increase the baseline happiness, and one of them is gratitude. This is secular psychology. That actually, the act of actively being grateful, and they recommend things like keeping a gratitude diary every day, writing down 5 things that you're grateful for. Like Oprah will tell you to do that, right? Why is that? Because positive psychology finds that this actually increases even your baseline happiness. When you are grateful, even within the hardship, it will ease the hardship. It will pull you out of the hardship. And this is why Bani Israel, in their situation, in this tragic situation that they're in, are being told about this secret of happiness, and that's gratitude.

0: that if you thank Allah, وَإِن شَكَرْتُمْ لَأَزِيدَنَّكُمْ, if you are grateful, we will give you more. And subhanAllah, you find this same law with interaction with people too. You know, if you want to see increase a behavior in another person, if you, for example, you want your spouse, there's something you want your spouse to do more of, okay? What's the best way to make them do it? Well, I'll tell you the opposite of the best way is to be very, very harsh and critical. That's not going to motivate anybody. Doesn't motivate anybody. But you know what motivates human beings? Appreciation. Gratitude, right? Appreciation. When you go and you thank someone and you show appreciation for what they're doing, guess what it does to that behavior? It increases it. It actually will make that person do it more. وَلَئِن شَكَرْتُمْ لَأَزِيدَنَّكُمْ. This law works with human beings, and this is the law that works with Allah subhanahu wa ta'ala. If we are grateful, He increases us. What do we have to be grateful for? You know, Allah subhanahu wa ta'ala says, إِنَّ مَعَ الْعُسْرِ يُسْرًا. Can somebody translate that for me? Okay, awesome. She said, after every hardship comes ease, right? And this is usually how people translate the ayah, but it's an incorrect translation. Because the ayah says, this ayah specifically, إِنَّ مَعَ الْعُسْرِ يُسْرًا. Can anyone who speaks Arabic tell me what ma'a means? With. It doesn't say إِنَّ بَعْدَ الْعُسْرِ يُسْرًا. Because if it were after, the word would be bad. But we have this concept in our mind that life is all about all or nothing, right? So when you're going through an easy time, you feel like, okay, everything is good. And when you're going through hardship, you feel like everything is bad. But is that really the case in dunya? Is anything ever all good or all bad? The answer is no. That's not the definition of dunya. In fact, that's the definition of akhirah. Because in akhirah, Jannah is all good. It's perfectly good. And Jahannam, wa a'udhu billah, is perfectly bad. It's all bad. There is no ease in Jahannam. But we're not there. Dunya is a mix. And so Allah subhanahu wa ta'ala is telling us that with hardship is eases, actually. The construction of the ayah, inna ma'al usri yusra, usr is singular, and yusra is plural, and then again another ease. So what Allah is telling us is, no matter what hardship you're going through, at the same time you have so many eases. At the same time, it isn't after, it isn't just after. Yes, it can come after also, but it is also during, it is also with, ma, it is also with. This is where gratitude comes in. How do you recognize those things? Our problem is, and why we become overwhelmed by hardship, is because we only focus on the hardship. We only focus on the difficulty, the usr, the difficulty. And we don't recognize the yusr within the usr. That act of recognizing the yusr is gratitude. That's shukr. That's being grateful. That yes, even though you lost this thing, but you have all these other things. And when you go back and you reflect on the hardest time in your life, do it for a moment, bring it to mind. The hardest time in your life, was it all bad though? Was there nothing that was good? Was there nothing that was easy? Well, when you go back, and maybe when you're in the hardship, that's how you feel. But this is again because we haven't trained the heart to be able to focus on the yusr in the usr. We haven't trained the heart in gratitude, in shukr. But when you go back and you reflect on the hardest time in your life, there was something that was going wrong, there was something that was hard, but did you have food on the table? Did you have, was your family safe? Was your family well? Did you have health? Right? Whatever it was that you didn't have, but you had so many other things. So even within that, you had so much yusr, ease. And Allah subhanahu wa ta'ala says, وَإِن تَعُدُّ نِعْمَةَ اللَّهِ لَا تُحْصُوهَا. Again, the construction of this ayah is important. Because Allah says, if you tried to count, and oftentimes, how is this ayah translated? If you were to count the blessings of Allah, you wouldn't be able to count them. That's also incorrect. Because the word is ni'mah. Can someone translate the word ni'mah? It's singular. We always say, if you were to count the blessings of Allah, because we're thinking about it grammatically, right? We're thinking about it grammatically, that if you were to try to count, it must be plural, right? And actually the construction is unusual grammatically. But in fact, it's saying, if you were to count the blessing, one, of Allah, you wouldn't be able to encompass it. That's actually what the ayah says. What does that mean? It means even just one single ni'mah, and everything that comes out of just one single ni'mah, you wouldn't be able to encompass it. Just one. Take just one and you wouldn't be able to encompass it, let alone all of them. The word is ni'mah. Not the plural, but the singular. So if we were to take just one blessing of Allah, our eyesight, or our hearing, or the fact that we can swallow. Do you ever say alhamdulillah that you can swallow? I know we don't think about that, right? You know, I have a friend, and her daughters have a very rare genetic disease called MPS. I think that's what it's called. And what has happened to her children is that when they reached the first one, when she reached the age of around 3, all of a sudden she stopped talking. And her school said, her teacher said, that she didn't talk all day. So she was kind of wondering, well, this is strange. So she didn't talk, and she didn't talk the rest of the day. She didn't talk. So she eventually took her to the doctor. And she found out that her daughter has this very rare genetic disease in which she will lose all her faculties slowly until she dies. All her faculties, her ability to see, her ability to hear, her ability to talk, and her ability to swallow. And then when she grew up and her next child, around the same age, same thing happened. She went to the doctor and the doctor said, your other child has the same disease. So two children she has with that disease. And then another child. So her third child, again, was told. She has 3 children in wheelchairs at this point. Because they lost all their abilities. Like, this woman, to me, is a hero. Because she, you know what, subhanAllah, I visited her, like, her home, and you know what she said? She said, I'm drowning in gratitude. That's a superhero, right? Allah subhanahu wa ta'ala allowed her to see that. Even within what she's going through, she says, I am drowning in gratitude. And every time I see her, this is what she says. Gratitude. She's talking about gratitude, not even patience. Gratitude. Allahu Akbar. And because her children, they can't swallow, they choke on their own saliva. So this ability that we have, just one ni'mah, that we can swallow, we never even think about it, right? We take it completely for granted. But just because of this one ni'mah that we have, all that comes along with it, we don't have to choke on our own saliva just because we can swallow. Let alone all the blessings of Allah. So really, as human beings, we need to come back to reality. We are so caught up in what we don't have or what we think we want, and we've completely forgotten that we wouldn't be able to thank Allah for just one of His blessings. We wouldn't even be able to encompass everything that came out of just that one blessing. And it's signs like these people, like my friend, who really shake us and wake.
1: Tera wujud sarapa tajalliye afrang, ke tu wahan ke imarat garon ki hai taam.

0: magar ye peh kare.
1: And subhanAllah, that really, the Jannah of this life. Because contentment is the Jannah of this life. The fact that you can be content with what you have, literally is the Jannah of this life. And you know the scholar, beautiful quote that says that he who does not enter the Jannah of this world will not enter the Jannah of the next world. There is a Jannah in this life. It is in that nearness to Allah and in the contentment that Allah puts in your heart. And you thank Him and He gives you more. He gives you more. The ni'am of Allah subhanahu wa ta'ala. And you know, we talk about these blessings that we have, right? What is the greatest blessing Allah has given us and we take it for granted? The blessing of Islam. There is no way that we could ever thank Allah enough. There is no way we could even encompass all the blessings that come out of the blessing of Islam. Do you know what Allah has saved us from? So just this one blessing alone, we could never thank Allah for enough. We have to turn to Allah subhanahu wa ta'ala and realize that everything He's given us is a gift. We are not entitled to anything. You know, the problem too with human beings, you know, Allah says after this, وَإِن كَفَرْتُمْ فَإِنَّ عَذَابِي لَشَدِيدٍ. And if you are ungrateful, and look at the mercy of Allah. Because Allah says, in shakartum, that if you have shukr, if you are thankful, we will increase you. And then after that, you would think that Allah would say, but if you're ungrateful, we'll take stuff away from you, or you'll be punished. But look at how Allah says. Allah says, وَإِن كَفَرْتُمْ. And if you are ungrateful, فَإِنَّ عَذَابِي لَشَدِيدٍ. For indeed, my punishment is severe. But do you notice that He doesn't say necessarily that you will be punished or that you something will happen to you, but He's reminding us that His punishment is severe, the mercy of Allah. Because Allah may forgive and overlook our ingratitude out of His mercy. He doesn't even say for sure you will be punished for it. But Allah reminds us in a very merciful and gentle way that if you are ungrateful, His punishment is severe. And subhanAllah, truly, the punishment of being ungrateful is not only in Akhirah. The punishment of being ungrateful begins in this life. It is ingratitude that tortures the human being and doesn't allow the human being peace inside. Because if you're not content inside, you're already being punished. You're being punished. It's like you're being punished by your ingratitude, not for your ingratitude. You're being punished by it, for it. So your ingratitude in and of itself is your punishment. There is no peace. Lastly, I'm going to end with this hadith because it talks about this concept of contentment as opposed to its opposite. And why it happens that we feel one or the other. This hadith talks about two different focuses in life, two different distinct groups of people. One, Allah subhanahu wa ta'ala describes, are people who make this life their primary concern. Ja'ala dunya hamma, or the akbar hamma, that it's the biggest concern, the primary concern. And Allah says that when you make this life your primary concern, there are three consequences of that, the Prophet ﷺ says. First, that poverty is put between your eyes. Can you picture that for a moment, what that would be like? If you walked around with poverty between your eyes, what if something is hanging between your eyes, can you ever escape it? You'll always see it, no matter where you go. No matter what you have, you always feel poor. You always see poverty. I don't have enough. I don't have enough. I'm poor. I want more. Do we live in a society like that? When you run after dunya, guess what happens? You run after the latest car, the latest phone, the latest laptop, but then soon you want the new model, right? It's not good enough anymore. I need to trade it in. Right? We even, you know, we have this attitude about

0: the things in dunya. The attitude is, it's never enough, right? It's never enough, because you could have gotten that new car, but then soon you want the new model. You got that phone, but then you want the new model. You always feel like you're poor. It never fills you inside. It's never enough for you. And that's because poverty is put between your eyes when dunya is your primary concern. And then another consequence that hadith talks about is فَرَّقَ اللَّهُ لَهُ أَمْرًا, that his matters become scattered. You know this situation of feeling like everything is falling apart, right? You have so many different roles, you have so many different, you know, you're pulled in a million directions. And every time you try to fix something, something else breaks. You try to please this person is displeased. Anybody ever feel like that? Scattered. You feel scattered. Your matters become scattered. And finally, nothing will come to you of the dunya except what was written for you anyway. So you run after it all you want. Nothing is going to come to you except what was written for you. Of your risk. Your risk is written. Your provision is written. So you spent your effort running after something which was ultimately all it did is make you feel scattered and poor. Never have enough. This is the consequence of making dunya your primary concern. My primary concern is how I look, what I drive, what I wear, my status, my money, what people think of me, whether or not they like me, whether they approve of me, whether they love me. You know, who's backbiting me, who isn't. This is all we run after. And who has the latest model of whatever. Then there's another group of people that the Prophet ﷺ describes, and he says that whoever makes akhirah, hereafter, his primary concern, three consequences. First, contentment is put in his heart, or her heart. This is a consequence of making the hereafter your primary concern. Is you are given contentment. And the one who has contentment is the richest of all people. That is the Jannah of this life. Qana'a, rida, contentment. We ask Allah subhanahu wa ta'ala to bless us with it. And the second consequence is that your matters are joined. Jama'a Allahu lahu amra. You know this scattering that we talked about? It's the opposite. When you make akhirah your primary concern, Allah takes care of your dunya and everything falls into place. You know, this feeling of, wow, things are working out. It's taken care of. That is a consequence of having the proper focus. And one of the best ways I can describe this, like physically, is there's this thing that when I was growing up, we used to have called magic eye posters. And basically, has anyone heard of that? It's basically a picture. And when you first look at the picture, it just looks like a bunch of random shapes with no sense to it. There's no real image that you see. It's just a paper and it has all these different random shapes. But hidden in there is an image. You can't see it unless you take the paper. And one of the best ways to be able to see is you take the paper and you bring it really close to your face, until it's really touching your face. And then you bring it away. But the key is, you have to focus on one singular point on the paper. And you have to keep your eyes fixed on that singular point. And as you move it away, the picture comes and appears. The picture appears. But try it, and you can Google this, magic eye. As soon as you move your eyes away from that one singular point, the picture disappears and it goes back to chaos. SubhanAllah, that's the concept. When you have the proper focus and that singular point is Allah, that singular point is Akhirah, everything else falls into place. Wallahi, it's the truth. But as soon as you move your eyes away from that singular point and you look at other than it, instead of the creator, you look at the creation. Instead of akhirah, you look at dunya. Chaos. Chaos. The more you run after dunya, the more dunya runs away from you. The more you try to put it together and chase it, the more it breaks and scatters. And finally, it is said that the dunya will come to that person even if it hates to, against its will, if you have the proper focus. أقول قولي هذا واستغفر الله لي لكم إنه غفور رحيم سبحانك الله وبحمدك نشهد أن لا إله إلا أنت نستغفرك ونتوب إليك والسلام عليكم ورحمة الله وبركاته.
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Legenda be my next step, cause I'm a Muslim. My religion is Islam, following the Sunnah and the way of the Quran. I'm a Muslim, so are my people from the land. When they get freedom, I'll be as happy as I can. Got faith in one hand, a Glock in another. I'm listening to ignorance while talking with suffer. A conflict between this life and lifestyle. Steady fighting battles with what's right and right now. Media contradicting, turning lies to the truth. Getting killed for Shahada, but we'll die for it too. Media contradicting, turning lies to the truth. Getting killed for Shahada, but we'll die for it too. Cause I'm a Muslim, and my religion is Islam. Following the Sunnah and the way of the Quran. First is the Shahada, then comes the Salah, from Fitr to Mal, next comes the Zakah.

0: started off strange and we finished off strange. 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
1: And my religion is Islam, following the Sunnah and the way of the Quran. That's why I use my right if I ever

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I'm a Muslim with the mu'mineen. 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

0: Until they wrap me in a sheet and put me in the ground. 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
1: I'm a Muslim, but what nullifies it? It's essential to know if we're qualifying. If expected to go where there's no denying. There's different methods to know if your soul is dying. I'm a Muslim, and you know that. Started from the street, but we flipped the roadmap. When I check it, I was trying to get my soul back. In the front row, foes black, look at the growth act. Came a long way from serving out our old flats. I'ma wait like the voodoo and the cold taps. Allah created our existence, what's the best way to live it? How can we get the most out of the life that we're living? Is it drugs, money and women? Tell me, is it fulfilling? How many years left till near death? We're a people of preparation, what's preparedness? Is it just darkness when you die? Will you be asked about your life, your good and bad actions that your palms have put aside? Let's place them on a scale, is it heavy or light? If you knew your best action could get you leverage and light, would you make efforts to live a delicate life? What if you knew our evil actions get documented in books? We think we're free from our actions, and when we die it's all good. I'm a Muslim, I pay attention to these matters until the day comes when all our actions are gathered. I'm a

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1: Welcome back, viewers and listeners, to Mid-Morning Talk with myself, Maimuna Mabena, and I am joined by a very resilient, courageous guest who goes by the name of Rabia Hawa, whose story really speaks to, you know, courage and that of resilience, because she has dedicated her work and her life to really, you know, protecting wildlife as well as communities. Rabia, assalamu alaikum once again, and jazakallah so much for joining us.
2: Walaikum salam. Thank you for having me.
1: Now, before we get started on, you know, the much work you've done and the impact you've had, I'd like to start to understand what drew you from media to that of, you know, conservation work.
2: So I think my media work just exposed me to the realities of poaching and what was going on in the natural world. And I wanted to make a difference. So I started volunteering, and before I knew it, I ended up doing it for forever. So yeah, it was just a real life experience.
1: And often we see people who fight for, you know, the sustainability of nature, and we don't understand the impact it has. And this is why I want to find out from you, what happens when those ecosystems are damaged? What is lost first by the local communities who actually depend on them?
2: So the cumulative impacts are too many to count. Of course, there are direct impacts. A lot of people tend to see a poaching incident and they think that that is the limit of the damage. But the damage is actually far-reaching, and it extends to communities. It extends to the relationships between the biomes and these ecosystems that the wildlife are living in and surviving in. I can give you an example. So if somebody poaches, let's say, a bushbuck, then they don't realize what the impact of the loss of that bushbuck out of greed, not really out of natural causes, will have on the related environment. So they feed on particular plants, and so it's really about how there is a balance that it exists in the natural world. With removal of certain species, it creates an imbalance that is very difficult to replicate or replace or fix. I know that there are a lot of rehabilitation programs of ecosystems, and that's now happening globally around the world as a direct result of offtake of certain species due to hunting, culling, or some kind of development project that has been introduced in the area. And again, these are having cumulative impacts now, not just on those ecosystems, but on the communities that surround these ecosystems. So there's something that we call an ecosystem service that a lot of people don't pay enough attention to. There is a reason why we still have air and water, and fresh air and water in many cases. And this is really largely because the ecosystem is functioning really well. It's a healthy ecosystem, and it's healthy because all the components of that ecosystem are intact and are working in tandem with each other. So again, when you take out something from that ecosystem, the cumulative impact of that will be felt.
1: I believe we just lost Rabia once again because of connectivity. But Rabia, are you still with us?
2: Yeah, I'm here.
1: Awesome. Now, leading to my third question, you were recently celebrated at the Our Ocean Conference in Mombasa. And congratulations to you once again. Amongst leading conservationists from around the world, what did that recognition mean to you? Rabia, would you like me to repeat the question? I believe there's a bit of a delay between myself and Rabia, but we'll keep trying her, as she has been recognized as, you know, a leading conservationist or by the conference that was, or rather in Mombasa, through the Our Ocean Conference, and would really like to hear from her in terms of what does that recognition mean for her, and in terms of, you know, overcoming the threats and intimidations that she's had to, you know, face. It's a matter of what kept her going, because we know that if myself on a personal capacity, if I was met with threats and intimidation, only Allah knows how would I have responded. And seeing an individual who has or continues to dedicate their lives to the work that has not brought them roses and chocolates, but actually, you know, fights. As we've seen that the industry, or rather this negative economy of poaching and harming the wildlife, has been quite one that is growing, and its growth really speaks negatively to our ecosystem. It speaks negatively to us human beings existing in this world that we are currently living in, and we can only imagine what this means in a matter of if we continue to ignore these criminal behaviors. But we'll just try and connect with her again to see if she's with us. Rabia, are you still with us? I believe so. Rabia, my third question to you was actually congratulating you on your, you know, recent recognition by the Our Ocean Conference in Mombasa. Can you take us through what did that recognition actually mean to you?
2: So I think it really is a testament to how the ocean space is under attack by various factions, and why it's really important to now look at conservation from a wider sphere. So for many, many years, many generations, actually, conservation was very limited to terrestrial biodiversity. And only now are we seeing a huge movement in the ocean space. Granted that a lot of this is guided or sort of driven by the blue economy agenda, which is supposed to be grounded in sustainability, but you find that there are a lot of conservation implications and a lot of biodiversity and ecosystem implications that our oceans are suffering from that are not coming to light. So really this means that, again, we can bring to light some of these agendas and some of these issues that have been hidden for such a long time. I want to say that there is now talk

0: into the atmosphere when the entire ocean, bottom of the ocean, is going to be lifted up. So again, it's creating this imbalance and unsettling natural ecosystems that I think we need to pay more attention to now. And I'm really glad that the ocean space is getting the attention that it deserves after such a long time of oceans just being treated as an abundant resource that is infinite. And of course, it is finite. You are finding, like where I come from, in the Tana River Delta, we have already seen a localized extinction of 3 species of swordfish just in the last 5 years alone. And this is as a direct result of commercial fisheries. And so we really need to start asking ourselves, what are our daily choices doing to contribute either towards the protection of critical ecosystems and species or to damage them further? Are we making conscious choices? Are we making sure that we're buying from reputable companies and distributors, and we're not being sort of blindfolded by the narratives that their PR machines are throwing out there? So this is really some of the things that we talked about during the Our Oceans conference. We also talked a lot about the impact on small scale fishers, so like local fishermen, and how they are now catching less and less fish as a direct result of industrial fisheries, and the wastage also that is happening in the commercial fisheries sector. So there was quite a lot that was unpacked during the Our Oceans conference, but I think on the overall, what it means is now it's coming to light, and no longer are we seeing that what's beneath the waves is invisible to our eyes.
1: And given that in South Africa, we are in the month that really celebrates women and is a tribute to the 1956 women who actually marched to the Union Building. And I just want to point out, at the conference, or rather the Our Ocean conference, you spoke about the importance of women's leadership in conservation. Please tell us, why are women such a vital part of protecting our environment?
0: So I'll give you a real life example. In the village where we work, or where I interact with more often in the Tana Delta, we recently had a massive foreign company coming in and wanting to do titanium mining. And of course, in the regular style, what they did was they took a bunch of the leadership of the community, the men, and they sort of took them to another city, wined and dined them, put them up in fancy hotels, took them to the site and showed them how this mining is going to be great because we're going to compensate you and everyone's going to get $1 million per acre of their land. Of course, when the men came back to the village, they were all blown away by this grand development project and how it's going to transform their lives because they're going to get $1 million. But I think that women in the community were able to see far beyond that. We were able to hold a women's meeting and talk about the real implications of the mining. So not just what are you going to do with $1 million and how long is $1 million going to actually last in today's world with the state of the economy, but what does this mean for your children and what does this mean for your children's children? What does it mean for your ancestors and your grandparents who maybe have passed away and are buried somewhere? Does it mean that their graves are going to be dug up? And I feel like a lot of these very emotionally connected situations are very difficult for men to just open their eyes to and just focus on. But when we had the women's meeting, they really, really were very concerned about what was going to happen to their daughters with the influx of foreign nationals coming to mine. What does it mean for their culture? What does it mean for their practice of faith? And also, of course, what does it mean for their future generations? And so they were able to put together a one-page letter to the minister objecting to the mining, and they really were able to mobilize not just the women in the community but also the youth and also the men, going home and saying to the men, actually we don't want this project because we're going to lose our land, we're not going to be able to be compensated to the value of the land in 10 years. And so I think that this ability to see beyond what's just in front of you and to be able to really have this forward thinking capacity. Not that men don't have that. I just feel like when there's money involved, it's difficult for them to apply that sometimes. And so I feel like women's leadership in conservation can be transformational if it's enabled and if women are empowered in the right way to be able to forward these agendas in the way

0: that it's required.
1: And I believe for individuals who are in South Africa based in Johannesburg, or rather let me say Gauteng, and would like to actually hear from you, I believe you are having an event tomorrow, Thursday the 6th of August, from 10:30 a.m. to 12:30 a.m. at Nizamiya Masjid in Midran. Can you tell us a bit more about the event and who exactly should make it to the event and what is the outcome you hope that every attendee walks away with?
0: So it's open to everyone, all ages, all classes, just anyone can come. It's really just an open discussion on the journey to conservation and some of the perceived barriers that people might have, you know, to accessing conservation, either as a career, as a passion, as a charity work, and how really in Islam we need to expand our compassion and our charity to other beings. So that's kind of the premise of what we're going to be discussing tomorrow. Again, it's open to everyone. And in terms of what people would walk away with, I think it's just added knowledge. And I don't really have any particular goals from this talk. It's really just important for me to continue to spread the message about conservation, particularly conservation in an Islamic context, because I think we don't pay attention to it enough. And also to just hear from other people in terms of what are the challenges that they're facing maybe, or what are the barriers that they're facing that they're hoping to overcome, and how really to overcome that in today's space. It's also going to touch a little bit on advocacy work, because we're finding more and more that conservation is not limited to just running around in the field, maybe catching poachers or saving wildlife or protecting rhino. It's really transcended to a lot more than that. We're now getting into the spaces of advocacy, of policy, of lobbying. And I think that some of these big decisions are really having an impact on a ground level. And so just highlighting how it's also important to get involved in every facet of your life and make conservation easy and accessible to everyone and anyone.
1: JazakAllah so much. Unfortunately, Rabia, we have run out of time, but I have to thank you for your continued courage and leadership, you know, as well as your commitment to protecting not just the people, but also the planet itself. JazakAllah so much for joining us.
0: Thank you so much, and I wish you a good day.
1: Ameen. Wa alaikum salam wa rahmatullahi wa barakatuh.
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1: Welcome back. You're still tuned into Mid-Morning Talk with myself, Mimuna Mabena. And right now, we have a very incredible guest joining us, chairperson of Innovating Kasi, a community-based organization, and of which, under her leadership, the organization has established two initiatives, Generation I'm Woke, which promotes youth civic education and active citizenship, and the Mother and Daughter Movement, which empowers women and girls through mentorship and community support. Also, Esther began her career in the creative sector. Currently, she serves as the national organizer of the Union Against Hunger, leading grassroots campaigns that promote the constitutional right to food and address hunger and inequality. Now, she serves on the secretariat of the 50th anniversary commemoration of the 1976 June 16 Soweto uprising. Ms. Badi, thank you so much for joining us and welcome to Salam Media.
7: Hey, Mapena, Mama Mapena, how are you?
1: I'm good, thanks.
7: Thank
1: and how are you?
7: So much. I'm good. Thank you so much for having me. And good day to all your listeners.
1: Now, before we get into our conversation, I always start off with something light, I so believe. Beyond your titles, how would you describe yourself using three words and why those words?
7: Yo. Okay, that's a very difficult question to answer all the time. But I would generally describe myself as an activist. I'm an activist, number one. And number two, maybe that's my value, but I am a creative.
1: Okay.
7: And also, I don't know what the last part would be. Yeah, I'm a mother. I'm a new mother.
1: Oh, congratulations. I almost said, think about it, and then you let us know, because we want the three. But yeah, thank you so much for that, Ms. Badi. Now, coming back to, you know, something that is quite alarming. I mean, when I was looking into, you know, hunger and seeing that actually millions of people are affected, or rather go to bed hungry, and it's quite sad to see. And we know that we have all these, you know, retails, we have restaurants, and we, myself included, we oftenly, you know, discard food and like, I'm so full. Or you take that doggy bag and you don't even eat it. And I just want to find out from you, before we get to, you know, understanding your work and how we can also come in and join into the fight against hunger, how did you now land into community organizing, from being a creative to now saying, you know what, I think I gotta put my sleeves up, put my techies on, and you know walk the streets and really fight against hunger?
7: Okay, so this is how it started. I was a student at a MPO institution called SARA.
1: Okay.
7: The South African Roadies Association. We were exposed to a lot as young youth at the time that just coming straight from Kokasi and not have been exposed in such a big industry, which is an economic industry as well, a creative economy that we understood later that it's not being tapped into. Mm-hmm. And I think being a creative, I then met with a group of creatives who felt that we need this institution to grow, but more than anything, we need to take this skill back to community.
1: Okay.
7: And then we started an organization called Innovating Kasi Organization, which also started from different elements, truly, because what instigated us to really push to start the organization is because we were concerned about these young teenagers around 13, 15, who would be always sitting at a corner around 7 o'clock. And we were wondering, why are they not at home, right?
1: Mm-hmm.
7: So we had a conversation with them, just to be short. And then they told us they are social. They are home status, how they are living at home. And a number of them did say that, hey, we are living with our grandfather. He's hiding food. The other one said, hey, my mom is not working and all that. So we then had to take turns to cook for those children. And it became more than just cooking. They had their food, but we then said, let us teach them some skills to dance and all of those things. But overall, we then organized ourselves, registered the organization in 2008. And then our mission was to help turn artistic skills into a career. And we believe that if our country's creative economy and industry can be organized or on a local level, I think people would then not see an artist or being an artist as a hobby. But we want to turn that into a business because it has a lot of potential to create so many jobs for other people.
1: Mm.
7: But as long as artists understand that they are a business, and they treat themselves as one, because we are tired of seeing artists dying poor. Yes. And that's how it became. But unfortunately, being in that space has then introduced us to a lot of social issues.
1: Hmm.
7: Hence the development or the creation of Generation Amok and the mother and daughter movement, because we then had to tap into a space where we give people food parcels. And remember, as an artist, as a celebrity, it's not easy to go to a clinic.
1: Mm.
7: People assume that you have all the money in the world because they've seen you on TV. And then we had to become their refuge to then say, if they are hungry, because, you know, artists don't earn a salary every month. They are not considered as laborers. And that's one of our battles, to say we need them to be recognized as laborers and earn a UIF like every other worker. But when it is their dry season, they don't have food, they don't have any means. So we had to think about how we organize food parcels for them. That also even included the sanitary towels. So that's how we then tapped into the social space in our communities, dealing with social ills, and then having to become, to organize, to make sure we end the craziness we saw. And this lack of undeveloped community. And we then realized it's also not because they're not interested or they're lazy, but the system is just pushing our people backwards instead of taking us forward.
1: Hmm. And now looking at your current position as a secretary of the Union Against Hunger, can you tell me about your journey in this particular union?
7: So I've joined the Union Against Hunger a year ago. We are 2 years old, I think. We're almost getting there. We launched the Union Against Hunger was launched last year on the 26th of February. And we had our first engagement, big engagement, as we were launching ourselves in the community last year, May the 28th, because we are always commemorating World Hunger Day. So the Union Against Hunger obviously met me in my organizing space. And we then felt that we need to go back to communities and really share this very, very crucial intel with them, because

0: We have a book that is called the Constitution.
1: Mm.
0: And the Constitution has two rights that are important for us at the moment as the Union Against Hunger. One is Section 27, that is stating that everyone has the right to sufficient food. And I want you to underline sufficient.
1: Mm.
0: And it says everyone. It doesn't say those who are employed, those who are black or white. It says everyone in this country. Section 28 of the Constitution says every child has a right to basic nutritious food. And that right must be adhered to immediately. So we call ourselves the Union Against Hunger because we consider ourselves a movement of movements. Our mission is to politicize hunger and also conscientize communities about their constitutional rights and also amplify the work that has been done already by those who have been fighting hunger in their spaces. So we then felt it is high time we take the research that has been built up by academics and different institutions that have led us to knowing that we have 20 million South Africans in this country who always wonder where their next meal is going to come from. And not everyone has the privilege to have three meals in a day. And unfortunately, out of those statistics, which are shocking, 30 children die every day because of malnutrition in this country. And we cannot keep quiet and it becomes business as usual. So that's the battle. We are fighting to end hunger. But moreover, we can no longer have children and everyone else dying because they are hungry whilst they have a constitutional right that is saying they have sufficient, they have a right to sufficient food.
1: And just being on the ground and, you know, witnessing firsthand how hunger really affects not only just adults, but sadly also, you know, the children. In your experience, how does food insecurity affect women and girls differently from men in township, if there is a disproportion?
0: I think women are always... So we are the mostly marginalized and we are the face of poverty. So we always find ourselves at the forefront of this inequality in this country. And we are the first to suffer because if you can think about it, how many women who are single parents in this country? There's a lot, right? And women who are giving birth to the same young girls who go through the same cycle. So the chain does not easily break, right? We are continuing the same chains our parents, our mothers have been through. Some try to break it, but it's not as easy because most of us are born immediately into inequality.
1: Yeah.
0: And women, just my last point. And women are finding themselves having to take care of a household that is zero budget. So you can think about the scenarios that I can share from the previous workshop we had this past week, where we were told that in Fort Loras, now women, some women in the squatter camps, would just go to scrapyards. And if those guys, they shelter them, they would then propose to them and then say, and the ladies would just say, just buy me a quarter and cold drink, and then I'm your girlfriend.
1: Yeah, this is a very sad reality that women are, you know, living with. But Ms. Buddy, we're going to take an ad break. When we come back, I wanted to continue our conversation and I want us to talk more about how you've advocated for a maternal grant and what that would mean for, you know, communities and what that would mean for the country itself. But do not go too far. Viewers at home, do come back and join in on this conversation. And do not forget to share with us your questions. If you have any questions for Ms. Buddy, who is very active in fighting against hunger.
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5: Welcome back, viewers and listeners, to Salam Media's mid-morning talk with myself, Maimuna Mabena, and we are in conversation with Esther Badi, who is a secretary of the Union Against Hunger. Now, previously, she shared very scary scenarios of, you know, what individuals, even children, have to go through in terms of, you know, going to bed hungry or just not having enough food. And just continuing the conversation, Ms. Badi, as I said before the ad break, I'd like for you to talk to us about the maternal grant. How exactly would such a grant change the daily realities of mothers in low-income communities?
6: Okay, so I did mention earlier that we are a union and we have members under the union. Mm. And one of our members who is really championing the first 1,000 days of a child is called Grow Great. So okay. They have been pushing for that, and we also understand why it is needed. And I think people get alarmed when we spoke about another grant, but basically the maternal grant will be there to assist us to make sure that children don't, they're not born malnutrition, right? Mm-hmm. Because the first 1,000 days of a child, it's from day one to when they are 2 years old, is very crucial for their mental development and every other development you can imagine a human being must have. And if we skip that 1,000 days without them receiving the nutritious food they are supposed to receive, also getting breastfed, properly or be on formula if the mothers can't breastfeed, we can't reverse the damage that will be caused. And if we don't step up and do anything about it, it means the future of this country will be doomed if we're having children who won't be able to actively participate in building the economy and the development of this country in general.
5: And with that, are there any other, you know, solutions that the union is working on in terms of, you know, fighting against this crisis of hunger?
6: Yes. So we have 10 demands as the union against hunger, and they are not cast in stone, but our mission is to make sure that we influence policy and legislation when it comes to food. If you didn't know, we are still grappling to make sure that this country has a food security bill. And other countries do have it. We don't have it, right? And the Department of Agriculture is supposed to execute what we call a National Food Nutrition Security Plan that will then speak to a farmer from the ground to the food that we eat and how jobs can be created specifically on food security and food production. We have a serious crisis when it comes to the food systems in general, from the farmers to the processors, then to retailers. Food in South Africa is very expensive and so unnecessarily so. We have 17 million plus, if I still remember my statistics, of people who are dependent on 350 SRD grant. And unfortunately, even the 350 grant cannot allow you, even Iluena by yourself, to go into a retail store and buy 10 items that are nutritious for you and your family. You can't afford it because food is too expensive. There's no reason for us to buy maize meal for over 100 rand. And I don't know when was the last time you tried to buy peanut butter, which is very nutritious for children and babies. It is way too expensive. So our mission is to also fight to make sure that food prices are lowered. So those who are dependent on grants and who are not dependent on grants can be able to buy nutritious food. And remember, our mission is not for people to have access to food, but our mission is for South Africans to have access to nutritious food. Because we have a lot of South Africans who eat and fill their stomachs, but most of the time they eat food that is not healthy just because those meals are cheaper than the nutritious ones. If you can think about it, how many families have access to eating pap, meat, and two vegetables every day? A vegetable is a seven colors thing now. It's a Sunday thing. And how do we expect a nation to grow and participate actively in building the economy of this country, knowing the status of this country and where we are, if we are not a healthy bunch of people?
5: And with that, Ms. Padi, I want to find out what has been the response from the private sector, or should I say, you know, retailers and restaurants, and also our government.
6: So we have been doing a number of pickets targeting the retailers, but our main target is ShopRite. And the reason why we are targeting ShopRite is because ShopRite is the main shareholder and has the biggest footprint in our community. And they make 20 million profit a day from the same communities who are poor, and they are the largest employer. But unfortunately, being the largest employer, even their employees cannot afford to fill a basket or a trolley of nutritious food from the salary they are paying, while their CEO is earning 83 million per annum. So we've targeted them to say, we are not asking you to drop your food prices on everything, right? Like your yogurt or Coca-Cola or those fancy things. We're just asking you to drop your food prices on 10 important items that every family cannot live without. Peanut butter, beans, eggs, milk, you know, maize meal. No, those are nutritious food that we cannot live without. And unfortunately, they have been called. We've attempted to meet with them and also attempted to reach out to Woolworths, Pick n Pay, Spa, and they have been silent. ShopRite is claiming that they are doing so much to assist communities and they are claiming they are selling a bread for 5 rand and whatnot. But people who are around us have hardly seen that 5 rand bread. So my response, their response basically is that they've been quiet. The president did, after we've sent him our memorandum, to intervene. He did write to them to say they should drop food prices because food prices are ridiculously high in South Africa. But we need beyond that. We need action. And there is a lot of great plans in our country, as you know, from government, but implementation is very poor and coordination is at its worst. Mm. So we are where we are because we have lack of coordination from government. And I mean, they can just say we will subsidize these important items or they become tax-free and tax the things that are not healthy. But we are still stuck. We are aiming to fight this battle. And leading up to the World Food Day, which is in October, we are going to be pushing for the plan, the National Food Nutritious Plan to be fulfilled so that we know how far we can go and we start to roll out the plan. They did promise it might take 10 years for us to get a complete plan, but we as the Union Against Hunger, we're saying people are dying with hunger now, children are dying now, we need action now.
5: Hmm. And when you imagine South Africa 10 years from now, with women fully participating in social, economic and political life, what does the country look and feel like? And lastly, how do we join in and support Union Against Hunger?
6: I always say when I'm a mama Bena that women are the biggest shareholders of this country. And I think I did say earlier that we are taking care of households on a zero budget. But our homes are clean. Our kids go to school with clean uniform on a zero budget, right? Some can afford to do it, some can't. But I'm just saying that it is high time that women step up. We have stepped up in 1956, and there was the changes they wanted to see, they did see it. We can no longer continue as women to carry this burden of hunger as if it is our fault. Hunger is not anybody's fault. That's why the right, we are amplifying that people understand Section 27. It is not anybody's fault that they are hungry today. The system has failed us. We have over 60% of young people who are not working, and women in that are still the majority, right? Mm-hmm. And think about it. Right now, families and households are led by the same youth that is unemployed. So we need to step up as women and fill the streets and go to the to the president or whoever who's in charge and start to hold people accountable. Mm-hmm. I always remind people that this year is the local election. Your cross is the power that you've ever had in the constitution that is being implemented. Let's use this cross to make sure that we put hunger as number one in the agenda. Because we cannot do anything or think about anything if we are hungry. Women can't be productive. Women can't think innovative enough because they are worried every day they wake up where the next meal for them and their children is going to come from. And all of their energy ends up there, thinking every day where the next meal is going to come from. You can imagine how strenuous that is. So please visit the Union Against Hunger website. And you'll find the ways to follow. I'm happy for you to share my numbers with your listeners. We need more women so that we can come together and just draw up our own plan, because we can't be giving birth to babies and they die. If children who are stunted don't last even 5 years. Mm. And we can't afford to have children who will not get a chance to participate economically in this country because their mothers are too hungry to even feed them when they are in their womb. Mm. We need to change the status quo. Hunger is not a sign of Ubuntu. We've never, our elders used to take care of the villages because food was not a commodity. Now food is being used as a commodity, and all these five big retailers, Bottega brands and all that, are listed at the JSE just because they are deciding how much a loaf of bread must be for them to make their shareholders happy. We need to put a stop to it.
5: Oh, Ms. Esther Padi, you've really shared something that will leave us really pondering and asking ourselves on how we can, you know, become the change and influence the necessary change that we need to see, not in just 10 years, but we need to see instantly in tomorrow or in, you know, 5 years or 2 years, you know. And but with that, thank you so much for really taking the time and chatting with us and helping us understand the work that's being done by the Union Against Hunger. Thank you so much for joining us.
6: Thank you so much for having me and looking forward to hearing from you and your listeners very soon.
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0: Bismillahir Rahmanir Rahim. Assalamu alaikum wa rahmatullah. We welcome our friends in South Africa, the United States, and around the world to this week's edition of A Conversation with El Hajj Mori Salah Khan. I'm pleased to be your host, coming to you once again through the Salah Media Network out of Johannesburg, South Africa. Salah Media is an online portal for humanitarian journalism. We don't just report the news. We advise you on what you can do about it. The focus for today's broadcast is Black August. What does it mean to you? Our return guests for what will no doubt be a thought-provoking conversation are Amir Abdulmalik Ali out of Oakland, California, and Brother Mohammed Bashir, a retired attorney who presently resides in Metro Washington, D.C. Black August is a month-long commemoration. It's a commemoration of resistance, which began in the California prison system in 1979. To honor Black political prisoners. Its founding roots are specifically in San Quentin, the state prison, in response to the deaths of two brothers, George and Jonathan Jackson. Now, Brother Sadiq, let's go to our first commercial break so that we can have some very rich, uninterrupted conversation on the other side.
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0: Welcome back. If you are just joining us, you are in for a thought-provoking program today. Black August is our focus, and we have two returned guests that are no strangers to Salam Media, two guests that are well situated intellectually and spiritually to weigh in on this thought-provoking topic. Without any further ado, let's welcome them to today's conversation. Assalamu alaikum, my brothers.
8: Wa alaikum salam, rahmatullahi wa barakatuh, Big Sheikh. How are you?
0: I'm good, alhamdulillah.
8: Wa alaikum, ya Amir.
0: Amir Abdul Malik, do you hear us? It looks like we might have a... Can you hear us, Abdul Malik? All right, Brother Sadiq, we need to work with our brother to see what's going on there. Amir Abdul Malik, can you hear us?
8: He's muted. Okay, he might be better now.
0: Okay. All right, let's go on and begin this conversation, Brother Muhammad. Black August, what does it mean to you?
8: There's an old song, Bismillah ar-Rahman ar-Rahim, Ashhadu an la ilaha illallah wa ashhadu anna Muhammadur Rasulullah. You know you have to call on Allah when you talk about controversial things in America. You know that. So alhamdulillah. I remember the initiation of Black August. I remember the activity that brought about it. I was just graduated from high school, as a matter of fact, when Soledad brother and Jonathan Jackson attempted to get his brother released from prison, armed, released from prison in 71. I remember Attica. I'm from New Jersey, so it was right across the street. Attica, right up the, we used to call it right up the road, you know what I mean? So I remember it well, and I remember Rockefeller and his response to it. And one of the interesting things about that idea was it opened my eyes to the concept of what political prisoner really means. You may recall that that's what put really Angela Davis front and center into the political discourse. She might have been a member of the Black Panther Party, but she became a political prisoner by virtue of what happened with Jonathan Jackson. In 71, she was allegedly accused of being the one who passed the guns or the arms or participated in the purchase of the arms. My memory is just, you know, recalling. So that kind of like put her on the map. So I remember the intensity, the fire of that time. One of the things I tell my kids all the time is the reason why you all are so docile in your Islam and in your pursuit of change in America is because you didn't grow up in revolution. You grew up in appeasement. You grew up in the civil rights victories as opposed to the onslaught that was to come afterwards. So you thought you had made it. So I have to constantly remind them of who I am. And I think the gray hairs is kind of like finally catching up with them. That maybe like they tell me about, I always say about my dad, the older I get, the smarter my dad gets, because he was the one who hit me to the things that were going on at that time. So it always meant connecting the present to the past, so that in order for you to change. And I think that that's what Black August has always meant to me since it was created in 79. It was, how do you connect the present to the past? And that's what I've always tried to do in my career. That's what I've always tried to do with my children. That's what I'm trying to do with my grandchildren, with the newsletter that I write now, with the show that I have now. I'm constantly trying to connect the present to the past, because you cannot leapfrog to the future unless you understand where it is you came from. You never know where you're going to go. And you never understand this, what commonly referred into the media and things like that as the backlash. If you don't understand that this is not, the backlashes that you see are not inconsistent with what has happened in the past. So that's what really what it means to me. Connect the present to the past, and you'll be able to manage, at least be able to know how you should move in the future.
0: Indeed. Thank you for that, brother. It's a reminder to me of a wise saying from a wise man who observed many years ago, those who cannot remember the past are condemned to repeat it. Mm-hmm. Amir Abdelmalek Ali, you are in the birthplace. You reside in the birthplace of Black August. What does it mean to you, brother?
9: A'udhu billahi min ash-shaytan ar-rajim. Bismillah ar-Rahman ar-Rahim. Ashhadu an la ilaha illallah, ashhadu anna Muhammadan abduhu wa rasuluhu. Assalamu alaikum, brothers. Always an honor and a privilege to be with the brothers. Brother Bashir brought back some memories. I was of the generation where when things were going down, like late 60s, early 70s, many of my generation, we were very young at the time, 10 years old, 11 years old, so on and so forth. So around 1979, 1980, my generation, we were in our 20s. And we were heavily influenced by that generation of youth who were themselves influenced by Malcolm. So George Jackson was somebody to us that was a hero. And the brothers in the resistance were literally our heroes. That's who we wanted to grow up to be like. As Brother Bashir said, we're coming up in a time of revolution. So our heroes were not so much as the celebrities. Our heroes were the revolutionaries. Our heroes were the freedom fighters. Our heroes were those in the resistance. And so Black August always reminded me of that, of our upbringing and who we were influenced by and how we were influenced. George Jackson was actually politicized by some brothers from Oakland, one of which was a brother by the name of W.L. Nolan, who was a straight soldier, straight up soldier. Matter of fact, he was such a soldier that they assassinated him in Clinton, which is where the BGF and why the BGF was formed, the Black Guerrilla Family, was formed. W.L. Nolan was one of the brothers really instrumental in politicizing George Jackson. So we were heavily influenced by that generation. And so Black August, generally speaking, also reminds me of resistance and self-determination and how we were taught, like the resistance.

0: You know what I'm saying? And so Black August is a reminder of that.
1: Yes, indeed. It is a reminder. And Brother Sadiq, while as we continue this conversation, if you can take our brother Amir Abdulmalik off the screen and just get him situated so that we can see all of his face when he is speaking, inshallah ta'ala, that would be a big help. I want all of this brother to be seen when he is sharing these jewels of knowledge, inshallah ta'ala. Brother Muhammad, you are a retired attorney who was involved in a number of cases, especially out of New York. One case in particular out of New York that really stands out for me. You were involved in that case involving a very prominent Muslim figure who is no longer with us. May Allah be pleased with him. And this was at a time when Islam and Muslims, especially conscious, committed Muslims being targeted, coming up on the radar for targeting. It was in its, you could say it was in its in a very pronounced early stage that was very muscular. And I mean, you know, folks both here and abroad were taking note. How do you, and there is a connection, there's a connection between Black August and all of these other struggles, especially our struggle as Muslims, you know, there's a connection between these. Mm-hmm. The Black August, the African-American inception of this through our political prisoners, and this new generation of political prisoners that are disproportionately Muslim, both here and abroad. Well, what are your thoughts on that, brother Muhammad?
2: Again,
1: especially
2: connect the living present to the past.
1: Yes,
2: mm-hmm. So that you get a clear understanding. The real first revolutions here in America, as it relates to revolts against slavery, were conducted by Muslims.
1: Yes.
2: All right. Even to the point you go back to the 1500s, and the Portuguese and the Spanish were like refusing to transport Muslim slaves over. You know, they just like, these cats always want to raise some, they want to raise hell no matter what. All right. You can go to Bali in Brazil. Those are the Muslims. You can go to Haiti in 1791. That was Dudi Bookman, who was the inspiration. Bookman was named Bookman because of the book that he carried, which was Quran. Mm-hmm. Right? So wherever you plant your feet around here in the hemisphere, you always have the Muslim presence. And the Muslim presence here in America has always been the presence of standing for truth, no matter who is for, who is against. So the history here in America is that you have to eliminate people who think like that. So the nature of the appeasement here was to create a dynamic whereby when they say we were robbed of our language, our culture, our God, Malcolm mm-hmm. says that, mm-hmm. he's talking about the people who were indigenous to this particular continent. Many of them were indigenous. Some of them came over by virtue of the crusades and the wars that were waged on the Moors and brought many of us to the Western Hemisphere, right? But the history is that these Muslims here precede the Europeans here. These Muslims mm-hmm. here have always been the resistance to colonialism, mm-hmm. to enslavement, that the Muslims here have always spoken out the truth on here. And if you could just face the history, you can go to Garvey. Now we worked our way up through the Haitian Revolution. Now you have Garvey. The influences behind Garvey are what? It's the Muslims. The influence behind Noble Drew Ali is the Muslims. The influence behind the Nation of Islam is the Muslims. And the rebel is the Muslim. Mm-hmm. And so therefore now, when you get to the point to where you get to COINTELPRO, you gotta, look, please forgive me for anybody who takes offense to this. The impetus behind COINTELPRO is to stop any unity

0: of black people, right? I mean, they come out and say it because they don't want to see a messiah develop. Mm-hmm. Where do you think that concept came from? They didn't believe that there would be a black unifier like King, etc. They believed that there had to be a concept behind it that would make the people, that would bring the people together to unite. Christianity that they gave to the slave was not a unifying Christianity. Yeah, we got to do is just check out 1831 August, which August is the month, and you got Nat Turner. That wasn't Christianity that they were teaching black people. And the reason why they were teaching and giving them Christianity like that is because of the concepts that were coming out of Islam that were saying that we're going to rebel against this. I mean, I'll never forget watching Roots and all the young girls I was a little bit older than a lot of them, I used to tutor and stuff like that in local schools. And they were like so crying over, this is, look at what they did to our people. And I said, did you get the message though? That they had to break Kunta Kinte from Islam in order for them to be able to turn him into a slave. They broke him from Islam. That's what they attempted to do. Give him a name, redefine him. Give him a different religion, redefine him. Chop up his foot to keep him from seeking the freedom that Allah had promised him. You know what I mean? And the great scene with John Amos and Lou Gossett, where he's praying and Lou walks up to him and says, boy, don't you know you can't do that around here? And he says, sneak off somewhere where he can pray. This is the history in America. Now, jettison up to the 60s and where we are. Because that's when political prisoners, when the takeoff really happens. And you absolutely raise a Malcolm X with the potential of offering Sunni Islam, 64, 63, 64, with the potential of that. And that ain't even including that there were Sunni Muslims here in America already waging a righteous struggle against injustice here in America. Go back to Muhammad El-Zedin, go back to the Deen al-Wallahi Universal Arabic Association. All those predate, or all those, by the way, were under surveillance by COINTELPRO as a way of stopping the Islam. We became the focus of political prisoners as Muslims the minute that Malcolm took Shahada. Because now you have a doctrine to attach to the liberation personality. And that's what my reading of history tells me, that the minute Malcolm X, who was the most popular black person in the world, separate and apart from, say, Martin Luther King, they were dueling. But the minute he took Shahada, declared nothing had the right to be worshipped but Allah, that's the minute that Islam became persona non grata. Next step was that. The next step in that was the Iranian Revolution. If you remember, they did not allow any immigrants in here from certain countries. But the minute that they had the Iranian Revolution, they began to pour in all these Saudis and all these people who had a different take on Islam, because you had the dueling Jamil El-Amin, you had the Iranian Revolution, you had a revolutionary thought process on Islam. And that was an enemy to the state. And so therefore they opened the door to these cats who would come in here and be appeasement Muslims and began to offer a totally different understanding of Islam. The idea that you can say Islam means peace. We used to say Islam meant submission so that you could earn peace. The submission was the part that the revolutionary was talking about. The peace was the part that the ones that Jimmy Carter let into the country to curb off the concept of revolution here in America.
1: On that note that our brother just made, it reminded me, Amir Abdul-Malik, of what's come to my attention over the past week or two. The controversy that once again is surrounding a brother of ours by the name of Ibrahim Traore in Burkina Faso. I've been seeing these periodic attacks being made on him by Muslims who have studied in a certain place. Accusing the brother of being against how do they frame it? He's against the Sharia. He's against the Sharia. Why is he being accused of being against the Sharia? Because he reportedly rejected an offer from a certain country to build a certain number of mosques in Burkina Faso. Now, we know from our own experience here in this country that money of this nature for building, you know, supposedly building Islamic infrastructure, and this is a predominantly Muslim country. I'm sure they have plenty masajid throughout Burkina Faso. But not to say that they couldn't use some more, but they have masajid there. And, you know, we know from our teachings, I mean, we can pray anywhere. Even if there were not a masajid, we can pray anywhere that is clean. And, you know, but with all that being said, again, the accusation is an offer was made to build mosques. Now, we know that with these mosques would also come teachers. Mm-hmm. There were just strings attached. Teachers that would be selected by the donors. And mm-hmm. with these teachers comes a certain orientation that is meant to intellectually and spiritually corral them along very narrow lines, in terms of their thinking, in terms of how they view their Islam, how they practice it, et cetera, et cetera. Now, the brother, as I understand it, you know, declined the offer and said that, you know, he would be open to, instead of that kind of money being put into building mosques in Burkina Faso, building roads, building schools, you know, strengthening the healthcare system, etc., building the kind of infrastructure that feeds or that attends to the needs, the everyday, day-to-day needs of his people. But, you know, this appears to have been, my understanding is that this was not what was being offered. And since, you know, he, I think, instinctively knew what the offer, if he had agreed to it, would entail, he declined it. But again, he's getting attacked. He's I don't know if you've seen any of the criticisms, but there have been a number of criticisms online that I've seen coming from Muslims both here and abroad. Again, Muslims from a certain spiritual orientation. What are your thoughts on that? Have you seen that? And if you've seen it, what are your thoughts on it?
2: I did see it. I was very pleased that he took that position, because the same people who are criticizing him for that are the same people who will not, who are unwilling or unable to admit that the Saudi government are the munafiqeen of today.
1: Those are some fighting words, brother.
2: Yeah, I guess so, because they're definitely fighting against us and fighting against the Islamic movement. The UAE is now a close second to that. And so Brother Ibrahim Tarari sees, he understands, this is a government run by hypocrites who are offering to build masjids there, right? Now look at our history. When the hypocrites built masjids, what were they designed to do? To be used as a base to attack the Islamic movement. That's why the Prophet, peace be upon him, burnt it down. It was going to be used as a base to stop the Islamic movement. And same, you flash forward to today. When these type of people, these people who are aiding and abetting the genocide in Gaza. And these type of people tell you they want to build masajid in your country? No, he made the correct move in rejecting it outright. And as I said, the people who are going against him for that are the same people who don't want to admit who the Saudis really are. They don't want to admit it. You know what I'm saying? And so some of them have been trained in that system. And so we're living in a time today where truth is truth and falsehood is falsehood. And we don't have time to play. You know what I'm saying? Times are too critical. You know what I'm saying? What he did was a good move. That was a move of insight. You know what I'm saying? Because he knows exactly what's going on. Now, West Africa has had a history of rebellion, particularly among the Muslims. West Africa has had a history of rebellions against Western imperialism and so on and so forth. A history of it. Matter of fact, it's probably the major region in the Islamic world that has the most jihad movements. You know what I'm saying? And so when you have the Saudi government talking about coming in there, no. We don't want them anywhere near, because they are not the representatives of what Islam and what really is. These are people who hate Islam. I mean that sincerely. Anybody who goes to that part of the world, the so-called Middle East, when you get to that part of the world, you feel that it's on lockdown and it's being run by leaders who absolutely unequivocally hate Islam. They hate Islam. And they do not want to see Islam implemented. How are we going to listen to people like this and allow ourselves to look at them as being representative and good role models of what a Muslim is supposed to be? That was a correct move that he did. It was a correct move.
1: Muhammad, any thoughts from you, Brother Muhammad?
0: Yeah, I have some thought. First of all, let me say, let me applaud my brother. I'm thinking, am I the only one here who sees what's going on? And now I'm looking here on the other side of the coast, and I know somebody has seen the BS that's going on here, the smoke and the mirrors, the same thing that they do each and every time here in this continent. I'll even go so well, I won't go there. I'm going to leave that. I'm going to stick to this here. The concept here is offering this olive branch like a Trojan horse.
2: Mm-hmm. So,
0: remember the story? You know, you walk the fence so you can penetrate. And
2: that's
0: then
2: right.
0: Once you get in, that's when you wage your war. You understand?
2: That's right.
0: So if I'm on the leadership side, I'm saying I'm only going to let you in on things that I can control. I'm not going to allow you to educate my children. We always say, Malcolm said it 63. If your enemy is educating your children, what happens if your enemy is creating your educating your children? So we here on this continent, born and indigenous to this particular experience, we understand that concept. Now, The critical question is even bigger than the rejection of the masjid. All right? If you want to help, then build some hospitals. Then help us build some roads. Help us build that. Help us build the infrastructure, because the infrastructure is something that I can control.
2: Mm-hmm.
0: But what comes into the indoctrination may not be something that I can control. So let's just eliminate anything that offers indoctrination, including the masjid. All right? So I was 100% down when he said that, because at 10, 11 years old, I was offered to go to Saudi to learn Islam over in Saudi. Now, I come from the Dinu Allahu University Arabic Association. And there were some scholars who were just born and raised in America, people quiet as death, who understood the Islam. But their focus on the Islam was Islam, brotherhood, and the bringing together of community.
2: Mm-hmm.
0: When they sat down with the people in New York, I think it was called the Rabitat at the time, whatever, they wanted to say, well, we're going to teach him Islam, da-da-da-da-da. Hisham Jabbar, brother who buried Malcolm X, my dad, all of them sat together with these guys and said, no, we don't need a Saudi brand Islam. Now, this is 64.
2: No,
0: now, by the way, I didn't get a chance to go. I had this real cute passport picture, too, by the way. All right. But now, what are you seeing? The same attempt to sidestep revolutionary thought in the Sahel state by using the infiltration tactic, the Trojan horse. And that's what's going on. And so therefore, what you'll see and what you've seen in the media is, one, he's attacking Sharia. Now, he's attacking anything that you are attempting to offer that could potentially radicalize our community and offer the world a different perspective on what we are offering here in Burkina Faso. That's what he rejected. So when he said there are more than 800,000 students from Burkina Faso studying in Saudi Arabia, he said, stay in Saudi Arabia. Why? Because if you come here with it, I know what you're bringing.
2: Exactly.
0: You're bringing the same thing that what we are finding out was brought to the jails here in America. An intolerance, a lack of brotherhood.
2: Exactly.
0: A sense that, oh, I don't wear my toe down to my knee or whatever. Silly stuff. A new name for what it is to be a Muslim. Now you can't be just Muslim. You have to be Sunni. You have to be Salafi. You have to be whatever, Wahhabi. You have to have a connection. It's almost like Crips and Bloods that morphed into Latin Kings and that kind of nonsense. This is what they brought. I wasn't raised on that. If a brother came and I heard he said he took Shahada, Assalamu alaikum. That's brotherhood. But these names, these infiltrators come in and they begin to bring all this sidestepping stuff, all this other stuff that creates division. And I am 100% down with him running his country the way he sees fit to run his country. And if the Muslim clerics over there, which they're saying he's arrested a few, etc., he arrested, and I remember looking at Al Jazeera, and I pulled out a quote from Al Jazeera that allegedly he said, because I didn't hear his speech on that. But Al Jazeera reported that he said, quoting now, if this is your Islam, we will fight it. Extremists must change. If they do not, the battle has begun. Well, we need to be saying the same thing about the Islam that is here in America. If you bringing that here as Islam, we don't want no part of it. You know, we got our own struggle, and we have the ability, if we ever recognize that it's about Islam and hold fast to the rope of Allah together as Muslims, don't give me a sect, don't give me a name, as Muslims, we are going to change this. And the idea that they are here now in America and that they are trying to get into these Sahel states is only to stop the spread of real, true brotherhood that Islam brings about.
1: Alhamdulillah. And exactly. I agree with both of you brothers. And I just want to make a point of clarification for those who need it, for those who need it.
2: Mm-hmm.
1: The critiques that our brothers just made of the Saudi government and the UAE and the other rich, you know, wealthy, materially wealthy Gulf states in that region is not a condemnation. It's not meant to be a condemnation of all of the people, of all of the natives of those regions. I've had dialogue back and forth over the past couple of weeks with brothers and sisters that are residing in the Gulf. And there's a tendency, I mean, one of the points that, you know, have been made by a resident, an American expatriate, a couple of American expatriates, has been, you know, there's a difference of attitude between the among the people and among the government leaders, among the leaders. There's a difference of an attitude. It was pointed out to me that, you know, there are folk on the ground, everyday folk that are critical of, don't like what some of the things their governments are doing, but, you know, they can't speak out because of the nature of how those societies are run. And, you know, the fear factor, you know, a heightened response to anything that might even come close to looking like the Arab Spring. So I understand, but, you know, my counter argument my counterpoint to those who I've been communicating with in different parts of the Middle East has been, I understand, but, you know, don't allow yourselves, don't allow yourself or yourselves to be used as tools to play down what is happening, to defend what is happening, or you know, to make it seem to be less than what it is. We know what it is. We can see it. You know, we know about the U.S. military bases that are in those countries that are being used to protect the apartheid state of Israel, and also to, when needed, attack like they're doing in, like has been done on Yemen, and what's being done right now in the Islamic Republic of Iran, you know, used against fellow Muslims in that region. These are what these bases are there doing. And subhanAllah, another shameful manifestation of the compromised state that these countries are in is that when the the IOF, Israeli offense, they call it the IDF soldiers, when they are on their R&R breaks from killing and from maiming and from destroying the property of Muslims and non-Muslim Arabs, Christian Arabs and others. I mean, they don't make any distinction. If you're not a Zionist, you are the enemy. And when they're taking their R&R breaks, subhanAllah, they are taking them in places like the UAE. They're going there for entertainment, for rest and relaxation in hotels in these countries. SubhanAllah, there should be a blockade on you entering our country as long as you are engaged in a war against our people. But SubhanAllah, it is what it is. But I just want to make it very clear that, you know, this is not a blanket condemnation of all of the folk who reside in these countries. We do know that there are folk who are Muslim, who are sincere in their deen, and who are troubled by what they're witnessing, what their governments are doing. But you know, these governments, they do need to be criticized publicly. If they can't be criticized there, they can be criticized outside of those territories. And this is something that is an obligation on us all. It is an obligation on those of us who are capable of doing it, because the Prophet sallallahu alaihi wasallam, in response to what Allah Ta'ala has ordered in the Quran, stand firmly for justice as witnesses, even if it be against yourselves. The Prophet, peace be upon him, said, when you see an evil action, you change it with your hand. If you cannot do so with your tongue, if you cannot do so, detest it within your heart. But that is the weakest degree of faith. Right. So we have to remind ourselves of that. Now, SubhanAllah, I knew that this hour was going to go fast. There is a piece of video I want us to see right now so that we can have time. SubhanAllah, see, it's an 11-minute video. Let's see that video, brother Sadiq. Inshallah ta'ala.
3: Election night in America. No, you're not wrong. It is Thursday, but it is election night in America because voters are headed to the polls in Tennessee for some key midterm primary races today. It's their first election, I should note, under a new congressional map that was pushed through by state Republicans in May on the orders of Donald Trump after the Supreme Court gutted what was left of the Voting Rights Act. And it's one of the most extreme Republican gerrymanders in the whole country. It's one that took the state's last majority-minority congressional district in Memphis, a city that's been represented by one member of Congress for 100 years, and split it conveniently into three pieces in order to make a map that favors Republicans in all nine of the state's House seats and is much, much more difficult to elect a single black representative. This is just what Donald Trump wanted. Let the party, his party, pick their voters instead of the other way around. We're going to keep an eye on the races and bring you any updates from Tennessee. But this is how the Republicans plan to win the midterms. It's been their plan from the beginning. It's always been first and foremost to do this unprecedented mid-decade redistricting with an assist from the Supreme Court to rig the board with gerrymandering. And then, as we're seeing every day, to use any stratagem at their disposal, any to sabotage and subvert fair elections, right? But they also do have a backup plan. We're now on like plan C here. Now, the backup plan, I don't want to spoil it for you, is not to like produce some tangible policy wins, make people's lives better, bring down prices. No, no. It is to flood America with pure hate and demagoguery. As more candidates are emerging from these primaries, you are seeing that hatred play out among Republicans and on right-wing media.
4: God forbid you're going to have President El Sayed in 3 years.
5: Will those Haley Stevens voters really vote for the guy who's the socialist dreamboat of diversity?
6: Abdul El Sayed. Can you believe this? He doesn't love Israel. He doesn't love Jewish people. He hates them.
7: I find this alarming. Yeah. The people like Francesca Hong and the candidate, however you pronounce his name, in Michigan, are going to win these primaries.
8: If you're voting for Saeed, you might as well throw in a few burqas and mosques, and it's a pretty clear choice of which one you want for me.
9: Hey, we might build a 30-foot wall around our state because I know what's coming. I can see it coming. I can hear it coming. I can, you know, you can just smell it.
10: They want to cancel Thanksgiving. They want to cancel Christmas. El Sayed is also an Islamist, as is Mamdani. And look, you see the green-red convergence where the communist and the Islamist, they want Sharia law.
11: The modern Democratic coalition, which is self-hating white liberals united to people who just came to the country for the first time and don't actually have the sense of appreciation for it that they should.
3: I mean, we could have cut a montage twice as long, three times as long. It's just that all the time, like all day being pumped into people. And now, just like the most vile demagoguery they can possibly muster, particularly this disgusting anti-Muslim bigotry and hate that is being whipped up at rhetorical levels that are just through the roof. I mean, the vitriol that they beta tested against New York Mayor Zohran Mamdani is now available for wide purchase, brought to bear on one candidate in particular. Of course, the man they were talking about there, Abdul El Sayed, who emerged victorious from that contentious Senate primary in Michigan on Tuesday. He's a native-born American, Rhodes Scholar, and epidemiologist who's the child of two engineers from Egypt. You heard what Trump and Vance and Cruz just said about him. Yesterday, his Republican opponent, former Congressman Mike Rogers, put out a statement saying he was, quote, running against someone who believes America deserved 9/11, which is just a straight-up malicious lie, a complete fabrication. The Senate, Republican Senatorial Committee called El Sayed the most radical candidate in America. And, you know, wink, wink, nudge, nudge, look how cute we're being referred to him by his full name, Abdulrahman Mohammed El Sayed, a departure from his previous press releases. It's just, it's constant, right? I mean, when Fox does this, and when the right wing, when they all sort of like focus the lenses on the same place and they just beam it that way, torrent of hate. I gotta say, it's in some ways, it's beyond anything I could ever remember, even the post 9/11 era of Islamophobia, at least at the kind of highest levels. And it's also just, aside from being morally indefensible and gross, it's toxic. It's toxic to the body politic. It really is. How do you think these messages of irrational fear and hatred sound in the ears of the remaining MAGA faithful? The people who gleefully held those signs that said mass deportations now at Trump's last RNC. All of this, again, day in, day out, in a bunch of different platforms, is a permission structure for ghastly levels of racism among the Republican base. And I mean like the hardcore, like distilled essence of the base. We're not just talking about like Trump voters or people who consider themselves conservatives. If you are wondering about the effect it is having on the people it's being targeted to the most, we have two incredible, depressing, but incredibly illustrative examples of that this week. So I'm not sure if you saw either of these. This is really important. The first one came up at Trump's rally in actually Las Vegas last night. That took place one day after the shooting death of a Vegas police officer, a real tragedy. He was a 30-year-old Marine veteran named Austin Abdelnaby. That's him right there. Last night, before Trump spoke, the Republican Nevada governor, Joe Lombardo, attempted to honor the fallen officer, Abdelnaby. I want you to listen to the MAGA crowd's reaction.
12: So I know Pastor Tice spoke about Officer Abdelnaby a few moments ago. No, we're not booing. We're not booing him. He's the officer that passed away here recently. So
13: And I asked if we had a moment of silence, and he said we had not. So I would like your indulgence for a moment of silence for Officer Austin.
3: You see that? No, we're not booing him. They booed a cop who was killed in the line of duty, knowing nothing about him other than his name, just his name, just the first few syllables of his name coming out. They know that. There's a trigger there, right? That was enough to elicit boos immediately. His name, no context. Officer Abdul Nabi, boo. All while senators like Ron Johnson go on podcasts and pretend not to be able to pronounce Abdul El-Sayed's name. You can't stop this kind of hatred once you've unleashed it and weaponized it. It's a dangerous thing. And it's already impacting Republican races in the most surprising of ways. The most remarkable story from election night is one you may not have heard. And it happened in Michigan's 8th congressional district, which, by the way, Donald Trump won in 2024. And it's a competitive district. Well, in this week's open primary, Trump endorsed a Republican named Amir Hassan. You see there for that seat. Now, he's a really guy with a really interesting bio. He's a Flint, Michigan native. He's a Navy veteran. He was a Muslim, but he converted to Christianity. And now he's very, frankly, anti-Muslim and anti-immigrant. He's sort of a star in conservative circles for being that. He also got endorsements from House Speaker Mike Johnson and South Carolina Senator Tim Scott. Now, his main competition in this Republican primary for a competitive seat was a guy named Tom Smith, who is a small businessman whose campaign page on Facebook had 95 followers. Tom Smith had raised less than $2,000 for the race. We know that because it is written in his last campaign filing with the Federal Election Commission, which I will show you here. Smith hand wrote it and snail mailed it to the FEC, quote, "Dear FEC, handwritten, this is to notify you that Tom Smith for Congress was a late entry into the race. P.S. I could not file this form electronically because I've had no success logging in and not have been able to get response from the help desk." So, in fact, at some point last month, Smith cut a 15-second video saying he was dropping out of the race and endorsing another candidate who had gathered petition signatures to get on the ballot. So that's the guy. Donald Trump and Mike Johnson have endorsed Amir Hassan, okay? He's got a perfect bio. It should have been clear sailing for Amir Hassan, the formerly Muslim, currently Christian, black man from Flint. Except a lot of Donald Trump's followers assumed Hassan was Muslim. They wondered why Trump would endorse a Muslim. They called Hassan a snake in the grass. The disinformation about this man and the hatred, it got so bad, the candidate felt too compelled to address it in a car selfie video.
14: "My name is Amir Hassan. I'm born and raised in Flint. My whole family has been here for hundreds of years. I'm not an immigrant. Secondly, I'm 100% Christian. So you can believe what you want to believe. But believe me, I'm not the great deceiver."
3: Yes, but isn't that exactly what the great deceiver would say? Well, on Tuesday, Hassan had his day at the polls, and he lost the Republican primary by nearly 20 points to Tom Smith, the guy with the handwritten FEC note, the guy who had raised less than $2,000, and the guy who had dropped out of the race. Why do you think that is? There is one and only one explanation for why that happened. In a party that is now utterly organized around open bigotry as its reason for being, as its last resort. Now, this is not a new story. We've seen it before, the Muslim ban. We've seen it the first moment that Trump announced his run in 2015. Trump's abuse of prominent Muslim and Arab American and Asian American politicians, the way they sort of bray and lose their minds over Ilhan Omar or Mamdani or El-Sayed. And they'll demand that every Democrat denounce a leftist streamer while actual Republican elected officials up and down, from the president, the top, to Congress, to state houses across the country, are engaged day in, day out right now in a frankly racist project to make everyone with a last name like El-Sayed or Hassan or Abdul Nabi feel like they are not really American. Like they don't really belong here. And to turn all of the brewing pent-up anger and rage and frustration at this corrupt failure of an administration onto our Muslim neighbors. That's their solution. It is already ugly, and it's going to get uglier.
1: Now, my brothers, that That was a long clip, 11 minutes. But I wanted us to see it in its entirety because there is so much packed into it. Now, we have 5 minutes left.

0: left in this broadcast today. I'd like to know from both of you, what stood out most for you from that clip? Let's begin with you, Amir Abdulmalik. What stood out most? We can't hear you, brother.
1: That we are the invisible Muslims. African-American Muslims are the invisible Muslims. And then by the time they showed one, he's a sellout. He's an apostate. And we have got to come up with a program, African-American Muslims, that deals with the issues that are plaguing black people, because I think they're trying to implement the final solution on us, to deal with those issues and tie in the other issues of how they're, you know, going against Islam, going against the immigrant Muslims. We are the face of Islam in America, but they're dealing with us like we don't even exist. I'll just stop there.
0: Brother Muhammad.
2: Ditto. That's exactly what's going on. We are the invisible face of Islam, but I ask all the time, why do you think Allah raised us here? The Aswad. Here in America. Why? Why did he raise us in the house of Pharaoh? The same reason why he raised Musa in the house of Pharaoh. And we won't accept it because we are riding on an Islam that some other people are bringing to us and making arguments and having discussions that other people are pushing to the forefront, as opposed to putting our argument, our discussion, our understanding of Islam into the forefront. There's a brother who I follow on Facebook. His name is Akil Fahd. And he said, in one of posts, the Muslims need to have political education in the masjid.
0: Yes, indeed.
2: And the responses were like tepid. Like, you get ready to kick.
0: That's the third rail, brother.
2: You get ready to kick this off. You know, what are you going to do? Political in the masjid? You know, but that's a total different concept from what's being imported into us as a community. We have always had that in the masjid. Yeah. And we needed more.
0: Mm-hmm. Yeah. We need a correct political education.
2: Absolutely.
0: Coming
2: Absolutely.
0: Through the masjid.
2: Absolutely.
0: Brothers, on a final note, we have 3 minutes left, and I want, are both of you, have you been following that heartbreaking case out of Mississippi, Nolan Wells? Have you been following that case? And if you have, do you have any thoughts on it that you'd like to share in the final minute or two of today's broadcast?
2: I follow it closely. I spoke about it 3 or 4 times on my podcast, Shameless Plug, Raw Law Project, every Thursday evening from 8 to 10 at HSRN.com, shameless plug, but I can be shameless sometimes. I follow it closely because of the legal issues involved, because of the lack of an investigation or lack of transparency in an investigation. I don't know what's going on behind the scenes, but in order to quell any fears, a good prosecutor would tell you what the nature of the investigation is, even if they don't tell you what the results of the investigation is. But there's another side to that I discussed, and that is, what are we doing in our community as it relates to educating our kids? And here's what happened, so that you know. You follow me, you correct me if you think I'm wrong. Talk about the hood. You talk about young black boys and young black girls from the hood. You tell them about, these are the rules. You see the cop, you let them see your hands. You don't talk back. Da-da. You give them all the rules. But then you get to that middle class black person, that educated black person, that family stuck together, that kind of black person. And they move into a particular suburb, because they believe that they have arrived, that their education, they're able to own a home, their job, have gotten them acceptable in America. And then you look at Mississippi and you see, what, 5 lynchings, 7 disappearances, things like that, of black boys hanging out with Europeans, and the Europeans make it home and the black boy doesn't. And you forget that there was a history. And so therefore you never give them the discussion about the history that you constantly give to the hood. They never have that discussion, and they have to have that discussion. And the discussion has to say, look, we are not anti-white, but the history is 3 white boys go out together, 4 white boys go out together with a brother, and the brother is in a situation with white women. they may see you a little bit differently. And so here's what you do in order to stay out of those situations. We have to have that conversation, and it has to be meaningful. And we don't. We don't because we believe that educated people like me and you, we've arrived. And the arriving, as Malcolm would say, was that you move next to the white man. So therefore, you must be acceptable. No.
0: Okay.
2: The idea of who they are and who we are has existed since 1619. Before 1619, it was authored and put on paper in Dred Scott that a black man has no right, that a white man is bound to respect. And it still permeates each and every aspect of what goes on in America. They see you differently depending on the circumstance. And we need to have our kids understand that so they can know how to move in America.
0: Okay, we are at the top of the hour, brother, but I'm going to give you 1 minute, Amir Abdulmalik, to share whatever thought you want to share on this controversy surrounding the tragic passing of Nolan.
1: Mississippi, still Mississippi.
0: Yeah.
1: You know what I'm saying? And it's clear, everybody knew. Black folks knew what it was. As soon as it came up, black folks knew what it was. We have to get back to resistance. We've got to get back to resistance. Unfortunately, when these type of things happen and what the Trump administration is trying to do to us and all this type of thing, I'm hopefully it'll wake us up.
0: Sure.
1: And everywhere I go, let me just say this. Everywhere I go, the rank and file are ready. It's the leadership that's not.
0: Alhamdulillah. Black August, a reminder, a yearly reminder that begins from the first day of August to the last day of August, that resistance is an ongoing requirement on behalf of a people who are still struggling for full freedom and self-determination. On that note, we will close out as we normally do with the dua. Bismillahir Rahmanir Rahim. Wal Asr. Innal insana lafi kusr. Illa alladhina amanu wa amalu salihat. Wa tawassaw bil haqq. Wa tawassaw bis sabr. And the translation of the meaning: in the name of Allah, the Beneficent, the Merciful, by the token of time through the ages, surely humanity is in loss, except those who believe and do good, and exhort one another to truth, and exhort one another to patiently persevere. Peace be unto you. Assalamu alaikum.

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0: الحمد لله والصلاة والسلام على رسول الله وعلى آله وصحبه ومن والاه. Dear sisters, assalamu alaikum wa rahmatullahi wa barakatuh. Nowadays, when we hear the name of Khadija, what are the characteristics that people usually highlight about her? I just want you to shout out that she was loyal.
1: Pious.
0: In the popular media, for example, when they ever talk about Khadija, what is the main thing they usually talk about? That she was a businesswoman. She was the most beloved person to the Prophet, the most beloved wife. But yeah, that she was older than him. But this point about the businesswoman, I remember when I was invited to talk about Khadija radiallahu anha on a BBC radio show. And the main thing that they wanted to highlight about her in the whole show was that she was this amazing role model. And the reason why she was an amazing role model was because she was wealthy and she was a businesswoman. And the way they were kind of painting the image of her was that she was a career woman, basically, right? Like a modern career woman. And the presenter even looked at us and asked her, why is it that Khadija was such a, you know, progressive career woman and a businesswoman? And, you know, Muslim women nowadays, they're not seen as being like that. And obviously, I could tell from that that they were being very selective about the characteristics of Khadija that they wanted to highlight. Because, alhamdulillah, few years, I had the opportunity to write a book about the life of Khadija, radiallahu anha. And it took me a long time, probably 100 hours or more, to research the book, to go into the Arabic sources, to read about what the scholars had said about her, what the Prophet had said about her, what all sorts of people in the past had said about her, and why she had the status that she had. And I know that although in the West, it sounds like the highlight of her characteristics that she was a businesswoman, to be honest, that was not at all the thing that made her great. That was a good characteristic of hers, you know, that she had business acumen, etc. But that's not what made her have the status of being one of the four greatest women. And as Muslim women living in the West, we have to be aware that sometimes certain narratives are pushed to us to give us an image of what Khadija was like or what women, Muslim women of the past were like, that actually, if you were to really investigate, that wasn't the focus of their life at all. That's just what some people want us to adopt from their lives, right? So, what were the characteristics, the key characteristics, that in my investigation, in my research for my book, that I found were what you could call the very big kind of life lessons from Khadija's life? I really thought hard about this after looking at everything, and I would say there are five major life lessons that we can learn from the life of Khadija radiallahu anha, and I'm going to talk to you about them today. The first big life lesson that we can learn from Khadija is to live beyond our own lives. To live beyond our own lives. Khadija radiallahu anha, you know, subhanAllah, one of the things you realize after all the journey of her life, after all that she went through, and I can give you some examples of that. You know, she was a woman of high nobility, and she lost that status when she decided to support the Prophet sallallahu alaihi wasallam. She spent her wealth in the way of Allah. She literally bankrolled the dawah. She bankrolled Islam. We, sitting here in London, 1,400 years later, we are part of Khadija's legacy. Because

spread, could not have been nurtured and could not have been maintained and funded if it wasn't for the wealth of Khadija radiallahu anha. She did all of that, and then she was boycotted. Things were thrown at her home. Her husband, obviously, the Prophet sallallahu alaihi wasallam, he was vilified. People laughed at her family when she lost children. Every time a child of hers would pass away, there was like, you know, like the equivalent of the media, the tabloids, right? Laughing at her and spreading rumors about her and her family. She went through all of that. And then she went through a boycott, right? Where she literally had to leave her home and live in a tent for a number of years. And after all of that, she passed away. Before the Prophet sallallahu alaihi wasallam even went to Medina, before he'd even met the Ansar, she passed away. What does that tell us? It tells us that she never got to see the fruit of her efforts in her lifetime, right? She never got to see it, but it was okay because she was living for something beyond her own life. And the reason why we need to know that, sisters, is that we need to understand that we may not see the fruit of our efforts in our lives, but it's okay. We need to build it anyway. We need to do the work anyway. It takes visionary people who are willing to not just have, you know, think about their own self-gratification and the short-term gratification of their own lives and their own little families. It takes people who are willing to look beyond that, beyond their own life, to think long-term, to bring about good in this world, and to build something that you will be rewarded for in the hereafter. So, what we need to do, sisters, is think long-term. Think beyond our own lives. What are you going to build that's going to last beyond your own life? When in our everyday actions with our kids, we need to think long-term. What attitude am I instilling in my kids? When I tell my daughter not to wear her hijab because I'm feeling a bit scared because of what's in the news, or when I tell my son to sort of hide the fact that he's a Muslim, what am I actually storing up for the future ummah? If my children are afraid, what will their children be like? And what will their children be like? So we need to have that kind of long-term thinking, my sisters. And the reason why we need to do that is because this is exactly what will revive the ummah of Muhammad sallallahu alaihi wasallam. This is exactly what will continue to benefit us when we are lying in our graves. Right? No longer able to benefit ourselves. It's those things we left behind in the world that continue to bring benefit to the world that will continue to benefit us in the grave. So that's the first thing, that Khadija was willing to live beyond her own life. The second big life lesson from the life of Khadija is that we should realize that we should expect to be tested. We should expect to be tested. Because the greatest people who ever walked on this earth, they were tested. And if they were tested, then we will be tested. She was tested in so many ways. We know that she lost husbands in the past. She was a widow. A huge test with young children. She also lost many children. You know, a number of her children passed away before the Prophet sallallahu alaihi wasallam and after she married the Prophet sallallahu alaihi wasallam. And there was a time when the Prophet sallallahu alaihi wasallam had brought his message, and the Quraysh were trying to put so much pressure on his family to stop preaching the message, that every single day there would be rocks and filth hurled into her home. Because one of the things I found when I researched was that Khadija radhiyallahu anha, the way her house was, she had a part of the home

that was covered with a roof, but then there was like an inner courtyard that didn't have any roof. And that's somewhere that maybe she used to sit with her children, do different things. But subhanAllah, the Quraysh, they wanted to put so much pressure on them that they would send slaves, they would hire slaves to go and throw rocks and rubbish and garbage basically over her wall into that part of

life, right? So if we think we're facing Islamophobia, they were facing Islamophobia on another scale, on a very, very direct scale. Why do we need to know this? Why do we need to know and learn about the struggles of people like Khadija and the things that they went through? Because then it will help us to realize that this has happened before. You know, we're not some unique generation that is facing a unique dislike or hatred of Islam. No, it's happened throughout Islamic history. And when you know that, and you learn how those great people of the past stayed patient. They stayed patient. And when we say patience, we mean they continued to obey Allah regardless of what was happening. And they continued to stay away from sins regardless of what was happening. When we learn about that, it makes us strong. It strengthens us. It makes us feel like we could do it too. We can do it too. We've got them as our role models. So what do we need to do? We need to be prepared for challenges. We need to be expecting tests. We need to challenge ourselves to respond to those tests as our best selves, as the best version of ourselves, right? If we do this, my sisters, it will help us not to lose our iman. When we realize that we are going to face tests, then when those tests come along, you know, we're not shocked. We're expecting them. We're strengthening our character. We're strengthening ourselves for those tests. Unfortunately, sometimes we as women, we invest so much time and money into our physical selves, right? We'll spend hundreds of pounds at the beautician to get our hair done, to buy new buyers that we don't even need. Talking about myself as well, right? We'll do that. But are we investing in our character? Are we investing in us? Because believe me, and I've just nearly hit 40, right? Believe me, it's not gonna last forever. It doesn't matter how much money you throw at yourself. That beauty, that youth, over time, it is gonna wane. That's just a fact of life. So what's gonna be left? What's gonna be left of you except your character? And if you haven't built up that character, if you haven't built up that your knowledge, you know, the essence that is you, that is not your body, that's the thing inside your body. If you haven't built that up, then what is your worth really? You've only invested in yourself superficially. So my sisters, don't neglect that. Don't neglect that. Expect to face tests and prepare your character for those tests. The third big life lesson from the life of Khadija is stand firm upon Islam in difficult, difficult times. Now, there's a scene from my book, which is from the life of Khadija. I just want to read this out to you because it really illustrates what I mean by standing firm upon Islam even when it's tough. Khadija radiallahu anha, she was firm upon Islam at a time when it wasn't popular to be a Muslim, right? It wasn't fashionable, it wasn't cool. Like now it's kind of cool to have a beard, right? But the brothers who kept their beards before it was cool to have a beard, inshallah, they would have had a greater reward at that time, right? So us living in the West, sometimes we feel it's harder for us to be visibly Muslim, but we should realize that because it's hard, it means we're gonna get greater reward as well. It's not the same reward as somebody who's living in Saudi Arabia or Pakistan or somewhere where hijab is normal, right? So I'm gonna read this to really drive home to you what it meant when the message came to Khadija. And remember that she was what we would call an upper class woman. She was very sought after. Everyone had proposed for her. Everyone wanted to marry her when her husband passed away. And she didn't need to marry anyone.

and she had enough wealth, and she was happy, she had a lot of family, right? And she was a celebrity, she was really a celebrity, a very noble and dignified celebrity. So in this scene, she brings the Prophet ﷺ to Waraqa, and he tells Waraqa about what has just happened to him on the mountain. And Waraqa, it says, then Waraqa's gleeful expression turned into a worried frown. How I wish that I were young and could live until the time when your people try to drive you out, he lamented. Will they drive me out, Muhammad? Sallallahu alayhi wa sallam. The Prophet of Allah asked solemnly. It was inconceivable to him, the grandson of the great Abdul Muttalib, loved and respected by all in Mecca, that a day might come when his people would actually disown him? Yes, Waraqa replied gravely. Never has a man come with anything similar to what you have, but that he was treated with enmity. If I could live to see that day, I would surely support you with all my might. And as the predictions fell from Waraqa's lips, the realization dawned upon Prophet Muhammad and Khadija that life would never be the same again. So from that moment onwards, Khadija's life was not the same. When she decided to stand by the Prophet ﷺ, that was it. She was letting go of her status in this life. So she was a Muslim when it was unpopular to be a Muslim. And the reason why we need to know this is that being a believer, when it's not fashionable to be a believer, gives us greater reward, right? We have to get used to the idea that, as the Prophet ﷺ said, Islam began as something strange, and it will return to being something strange. So give glad tidings to the strangers. We have to embrace being the strangers. It's okay to be the different ones. It's okay to be the strangers. Eventually, the world will catch up with us. Eventually, they will. Embrace being a stranger. And the reason why we need to internalize this lesson is that then when we do face that difficulty, when it becomes hard to practice Islam, when it becomes hard to be visibly Muslim, then we won't give up. We won't fall down at the first hurdle. We'll realize that we're going to get more reward. You know, subhanAllah, sometimes when people say, you know, we shouldn't put so much pressure on sisters, we should, when it feels difficult, when there's some attack somewhere, and we feel like Muslims might be in danger, we should just let sisters relax and, you know, maybe stop wearing hijab or something like this. People say that. And I always think of my own mother, and I think, subhanAllah, she used to walk on the streets of, we grew up in Hackney. She used to walk on the streets of Hackney at a time when nobody wore hijab. We didn't know anybody who wore hijab in the 70s, in the late 70s, early 80s. Nobody wore hijab. They were Muslims, but they didn't look visibly Muslim at all. My mum was the only woman who wore hijab. She used to walk on the street. And every time we passed by somebody, a white person, basically, he would say something. Every time. And us kids, we just knew, it's just like part of life, that we're going to walk down the street with mum, and she's going to get called names. The good thing was she didn't understand English. So I don't think she really noticed. But us kids, we noticed, right? We noticed. And then when we started school, we were the only ones who wore hijab. So are we gonna now, when we've grown up, and now so many people wear hijab, and it's so normal, are we gonna give up now? No, we've got to be made of stronger stuff than that. We've got to remember those women before us who observed hijab at a time when it was really hard. That was hard. This isn't hard. It's all in our mind. Often, it's in our mind that it's hard, right? So stand firm upon Islam, even when it's tough, and realize
that all those things you find harder because you're in a non-Muslim country, it's harder to go to the mosque, it's harder to, you know, force yourself away from certain materialistic things maybe. It's harder to be visibly Muslim. It's hard to do da'wah, to talk to people about Islam, to clarify things. You're going to get greater reward as well, right? The fourth big lesson from the life of Khadija is that she used every resource that she had for the sake of Allah. She gave up wealth. That's hard enough, right? To give up your wealth for the sake of Allah. But probably the greatest thing she gave up, the greatest two things, were her status, right? It's not easy. I mean, even now, when you think of people who are baronesses and, you know, politicians and people who've reached certain statuses in society, you kind of expect them to be sellouts, right? A little bit. But you kind of make excuses for them, like, okay, you know, they have to schmooze, they have to do the alcohol, they have to do the this and the that, whatever, right? We make excuses for them because we think that with status comes compromise, right? Well, Khadija radiallahu anha had that status already, and she gave that up when she became a Muslim, when she chose Islam, because she chose the truth above this world, this material world. And because of that, she gained status in the real place where status matters, and that is in the hereafter. She gained the greatest status in Jannah, and that's where it really matters. The reason why we need to know this is we also have to be prepared to give up our resources. So the other thing that Khadija gave up for the sake of Allah was peace. Peace. A life that is easy, peaceful, afia, you know. She was living a comfortable life. But she gave up that peace of mind of just living your life, having your nice house, your nice car, your nice little family, just take care of your own little nuclear family. She gave that peace up for the sake of the message of Islam. And that is why the angel came down and gave her glad tidings of a house in Jannah made of pearls and jewels. And he said, where there will be no more noise and no more hardship. Because one of the things that she had to endure a lot was a lack of peace. And because of that, Allah promised her peace in the hereafter. So what do we need to do knowing this? Realize that everything that we have, we could use it for the sake of Allah. We can be tools for the sake of Allah. Don't give up your deen. Don't give up your principles for the sake of status. Be willing to do the difficult things. Be willing to have the difficult conversations for the sake of having a higher status in the hereafter. And the fifth lesson, my sisters, from the life of Khadija is to be a source, to be a dependable source of comfort for the people in your life. When the Prophet ﷺ was shaken, he wanted Khadija. When he doubted himself, he wanted Khadija. When he came down from the mountain and he thought he was going mad, all he wanted was Khadija. And the only one who could give him comfort was Khadija. She was so wise. Even in that difficult moment, she didn't give her husband a barrage of questions, a barrage of negative things, right? He'd come home so late from the mountain. She was wise. She was patient. And then she even had the wisdom and the foresight to take him to Waraka, her cousin. So you see, and because of that, the Prophet ﷺ never forgot her. He never forgot her. She was an unforgettable woman. Even after, as you know, he always remembered her. Even after the Battle of Badr, he saw her necklace in the ransom money that had been sent for his daughter's husband.
his daughter was still married to a non-Muslim, right? Zainab, she was married to a non-Muslim man, and he had been forced to fight in the Battle of Badr. And then when he had been caught at the end as a prisoner of war, he was lined up, shackled with the other prisoners, and there was a big pile of wealth that had been sent from the people in Makkah to ransom all the prisoners of war. And his daughter also was in Makkah still, and she had sent her jewelry to ransom her husband. And subhanAllah, when the Prophet ﷺ went past that pile of ransom money, he noticed a special necklace there. And it was a red carnelian necklace made of carnelian stones from Yemen. And he picked it up and he recognized immediately that this was a necklace of Khadija that she had given to her daughter on her wedding. And he began to cry. He was so moved. And the Sahaba saw this and they wondered what had happened. And he said, "This is from Zainab." And he said, if you don't mind, return her prisoner to her, as her husband, and this necklace as well. And they said, of course we don't mind. But he was so moved because it reminded him of Khadija. And then, as we know, Aisha radiallahu anha was so jealous of Khadija because the Prophet ﷺ kept mentioning her. He kept mentioning her to the point that she said, "Why do you still remember a lady who's long gone?" Right? An old lady, she's long gone. And the Prophet ﷺ said to her and rebuked her. And after this, Aisha never said anything about Khadija again because she realized what a high status this woman had. He said, "She had faith in me when people rejected me. She believed in me when the people disbelieved me. She supported me with her wealth when people prevented wealth from me. And Allah blessed me with children through her and not through any other wife." So my sisters, what can we learn from this? Learn and know your power, my sisters. The power of femininity. The power of femininity. You never hear the words power and femininity together, right? But our femininity has a unique and special power. And that's what Khadija had. She was irresistible. She was a comfort. She was wise. And she was very feminine. She didn't need to be like a man in order to have her status. Our femininity means that we can use our qualities as women to influence the people in our lives and to be a source of comfort and to not be ashamed of that. You know, the great women of the past, they were not ashamed to be the supporters of men, of great men. Imam Bukhari's mother, she was not Bukhari, right? She didn't become famous as Bukhari, the author of this book, etc., etc. But that doesn't diminish her status. In fact, she gets reward for bringing about Bukhari and all the work that Bukhari brought about. She might not be more famous than him, but she has a status with Allah, right? And she has, in fact, a greater role because in a way she's the architect. She's the one who was the visionary who built Bukhari into being who he was. Without her, he wouldn't have. He was a little blind boy. What would he have done if his mother didn't believe in him and work hard for him? So my sisters, we need to not be ashamed. In fact, we need to be proud to support the men in our lives and our families. We need to be a source of comfort for them. Believe me, we have the power to change the culture of our households in a way that nobody else does. And it is hard, I know it's hard. There are times when the culture in your household has gotten really bad. But as a woman, you have the power to change that if you believe it. So support the people in our lives. Let's be sources of comfort and wisdom. Let's strengthen ourselves to the point that we know, or our families know, that anything difficult that happens,
We're not the first person who's going to fall down. We're going to be the strong one. We're going to be the unshakable. Just like Khadija radiallahu anha was. Modern living is tearing families apart, my sisters, because we have this man versus woman attitude, right? Women and men are competing against each other. Husbands and wives, comparing each other's roles, comparing who gets more time to do what they want to do. But we are here to complement one another, just as Khadija complimented the Prophet sallallahu alaihi wasallam, and we should be proud of that. Khadija was not ashamed of that at all, and it didn't diminish her status at all. She was, as we know, one of the four greatest women who ever lived. So my sisters, I'm going to recap those five qualities. Live beyond your own life. Number two, expect to be tested. Number three, stand firm upon Islam, even when it gets tough. Number four, use every resource you have for the sake of Allah. And number five, be a wise, dependable source of comfort for your family and the people in your life. Inshallah, with that, I will leave you. Subhanakallahumma wa bihamdik. أشهد أن لا إله إلا أنت أستغفرك.

0: His personality is amazing, surprising. Because whenever you pull out a list of a good deed, you would find the name of Abu Bakr on the top. Whichever list you pull out, you're going to find his name on there, and it's the first name. He was the first Muslim. He was the first Khalifa. He was the first and only person to be with Rasulullah sallallahu alaihi wasallam on al-Hijrah. He was the first on Iman. Rasulullah sallallahu alaihi wasallam says that the Iman of Abu Bakr is greater than all of the Ummah. I mean, Abu Bakr as-Siddiq radiallahu anhu was not only a friend. He was a companion, an advisor, a financial supporter, a bodyguard, a confidant. He was everything for Muhammad sallallahu wasallam alayhi.
1: How is it so that Abu Bakr, as the Amir, as the head of a state, Amirul Mu'mineen, my dear brothers and sisters, how is it that he would travel every day? He would travel every day after Fajr to a blind elderly woman's house and clean her house and prepare her children, tend to her animals. She didn't even know who he was, who this man was, what this man did. All she knew was that a man came and provided for her. Such was the love that Abu Bakr radiallahu anhu had for Allah subhanahu wa ta'ala.
2: If there was nothing else said regarding Abu Bakr, only this statement, it would have sufficed. The Prophet sallallahu alayhi wa sallam said, whoever has done me a favor in this dunya, I have repaid their favor. As for Abu Bakr, Allah will repay him on the day of judgment. And then the Prophet sallallahu alayhi wa sallam said, all the doors to the masjid should be closed besides the door of Abu Bakr as-Siddiq radiallahu anhu. And the Messenger of Allah sallallahu alayhi wa sallam passes away, and Abu Bakr is at his house of his wife, and he hears, and he comes into the masjid, and the Sahaba are in a state of confusion. Why wasn't Abu Bakr crying on that day? Now it was turned for Abu Bakr to be the Khalif, to be the man, to lead the Muslims.
0: Abu Bakr was soft and compassionate, very social. Umar ibn Khattab was stern and firm. Uthman ibn Affan represents shyness. Ali ibn Abi Talib represents the warrior.

0: not Abu Bakr. His original name, the name that was given to him by his parents, is Abdullah. So Abu Bakr as-Siddiq, his name is Abdullah bin Uthman. The titles that were given to him, the most famous one is as-Siddiq, which is derived from as-Siddiq, truth. Rasulullah and Abu Bakr had a special relationship. They were very close together, even before Islam. And they were close in age. Abu Bakr as-Siddiq was only 2 years younger than Rasulullah, while the other Sahaba were very young. And Ali ibn Abi Talib was a child. Umar ibn Khattab was considered to be among the seniors of a Sahaba, was only 28 years old when he became Muslim. However, Abu Bakr was 38 when he became Muslim. So he was among the closest of the Sahaba to the age of Muhammad sallallahu alayhi wa sallam. Abu Bakr as-Siddiq radiallahu anhu was so close to Muhammad sallallahu alayhi wa sallam as if he was created for him. I mean, Abu Bakr as-Siddiq radiallahu anhu was not only a friend. He was a companion, an advisor, a financial supporter, a bodyguard, a confidant. He was everything for Muhammad sallallahu alayhi wa sallam. So Abu Bakr as-Siddiq was born 2 years after the year of the elephant, and Rasulullah sallallahu alayhi wa sallam was born a few weeks after the event of the elephant. So there was a 2 year difference between them. I want to give you a physical description of Abu Bakr. Abu Bakr as-Siddiq radiallahu anhu was medium to short in height, and he was very slim, slender, in fact extremely slim. Even his face, you could see the bones on his cheek, and his eyes were deep in the socket, and he was very fair skin. He was a very social person. He was very approachable and likable. People would love to sit with him, talk with him, because of his very compassionate nature, very kind. Abu Bakr as-Siddiq radiallahu anhu was a seasoned traveler. He was a successful businessman. He has been around, met a lot of people, knows the leaders of the tribes, and he was very famous. In fact, people were more familiar with the face of Abu Bakr as-Siddiq than they were with the face of Muhammad sallallahu alaihi wasallam. Abu Bakr as-Siddiq was a specialist in genealogy. He knew the names of the tribes, their origins, where they're from, their ancestry. He was an expert in that field. And Abu Bakr as-Siddiq was a man with great aspirations. It's very clear in his life. As we said, he was always the first. His aspirations were to please Allah Azza wa Jalla. It wasn't for dunya. He was all good. Everything about him was good. But he had a hot temper. But he would come back very fast and seek forgiveness and apologize. And his compassionate and kind nature made it acceptable to people. And they appreciated that from him. His personality is amazing, surprising. Because whenever you pull out a list of a good deed, you would find the name of Abu Bakr on the top. Whichever list you pull out, you're going to find his name on there, and it's the first name. He was the first Muslim. He was the first Khalifa. He was the first and only person to be with Rasulullah sallallahu alaihi wasallam on al-Hijrah. He was the first on Iman. Rasulullah sallallahu alaihi wasallam says that the Iman of Abu Bakr is greater than all of the Ummah. Rasulullah sallallahu alaihi wasallam was once sitting in the masjid and he asked the Sahaba, "Who's fasting this day?" Abu Bakr as-Siddiq said, "I am." "Who has visited an ill person?" Abu Bakr as-Siddiq said, "I did." "Who has followed the janazah?" Abu Bakr as-Siddiq said, "I did." "Who on this day has given out sadaqah?" Abu Bakr as-Siddiq said, "I did." And everybody else in the masjid is looking around, and the only hand that is going up is the hand of Abu Bakr. How did he pull off such a feat? How did he make it? You know, because as a human being, you have some things against you. Your age, your mental abilities, body strength. But somehow it seems that Abu Bakr as-Siddiq radiallahu anhu was able to defy all the odds. And I asked myself the question, how did he do it?
1: Abu Bakr radiallahu anhu was unique. They said that most of the Sahaba, before when they accepted Islam, they all or most of them hesitated before they accepted Islam. They would think about it first. They would research it, they would ask people about it. Abu Bakr radiallahu anhu was the one Sahabi who the Prophet sallallahu alayhi wasallam mentions that he accepted Islam without any hesitation. And when he accepted Islam, his money he gave it for the path of Allah. Abu Bakr radiallahu anhu, listen to this. The Prophet sallallahu alayhi wasallam once he called the Sahaba and he said to them, give for battle of Tabuk. Umar radiallahu anhu, he found this opportunity. He said that this is the time and now I will beat Abu Bakr radiallahu anhu. He's always beat me. Now I will do something to show the Prophet sallallahu alayhi wasallam that I can beat Abu Bakr radiallahu anhu also. So he went home, rushed home. He told his wife, he goes, give everything we've got. So he took everything they had and split it in half and he bought it with him. And he ran to the Prophet sallallahu alayhi wasallam. The Prophet sallallahu alayhi wasallam said to him, what have you left behind? He said, half of everything. Abu Bakr radiallahu anhu was coming. The Prophet ﷺ looked at him and said, what have you left behind? He said, I have left Allah and His Messenger in my house. Umar radiallahu anhu said that then I realized that there is no one that can beat Abu Bakr.
2: Everybody knows that the man who loved the Messenger of Allah ﷺ the most, Abu Bakr Siddiq radiallahu anhu. But you look, he loved him. I mean, the many examples. On the Hijrah, Aisha radiallahu anha says, when the Messenger of Allah said, he came mid-morning, he came to our house. And he came and he said to Abu Bakr, I've been given permission to migrate. And Abu Bakr radiallahu anhu said, Sohba ya Rasulullah. He said, O Messenger of Allah, do I have permission to come to accompany you in the migration? And the Prophet sallallahu alayhi wa sallam said, Sohba. He said, you have been given permission. And Abu Bakr radiallahu anhu began to cry. He began to cry. Aisha radiallahu anha says that I had never seen a man crying out of happiness. It's a possibility now that he would be killed in the migration. But that didn't worry him. That was his love for the Prophet sallallahu alayhi wa sallam. And then when the migration takes place, the narration mentioned sometimes Abu Bakr would run to the front of the Prophet sallallahu alaihi wasallam, sometimes to the side, sometimes to the other side, sometimes to the back. And the Messenger of Allah said, he said, what you doing, Abu Bakr? And Abu Bakr radiallahu anhu said, oh Messenger of Allah, when I think somebody might just attack you from the front, I run to the front. Then I look around, maybe something may be vulnerable from the back. So I run to the back. You know, this was his love. And then when they went into the cave, he said to the Messenger of Allah sallallahu alayhi wa sallam, he said, oh Messenger of Allah, allow me to go into the cave and clean the cave up. You know what Umar ibn al-Khattab radiallahu anhu would say? He said, I would give the actions of my entire life for a day and a night in the life of Abu Bakr as-Siddiq radiallahu anhu. What was that day? That day was the cave. And Abu Bakr radiallahu anhu goes into the cave and he sees a number of holes and he takes off his garment and he rips the garment up into small pieces and he covers the holes with the pieces of garment. But his garment runs out and there's still one hole which he has no pieces of fabric cloth to cover. And then he asks the Messenger of Allah sallallahu alaihi wasallam to come in, and the Messenger of Allah sallallahu alaihi wasallam comes into the cave. And after a while, the Messenger of Allah sallallahu alayhi wa sallam wants to rest. So Abu Bakr as-Siddiq radiallahu anhu says to the Messenger of Allah, he says, O Messenger of Allah, place your head upon my thigh. And Abu Bakr radiallahu anhu, with the other foot, he covered the hole. So if there's any serpent or any spider, it cannot come out. And whilst Abu Bakr is in this state, with the head of the Messenger of Allah on his thigh, there's a snake in the hole. And that snake bites the foot of Abu Bakr as-Siddiq radiallahu anhu. And now Abu Bakr radiallahu anhu is going through this excruciating pain. But he doesn't wake the Messenger of Allah up. He doesn't wake him up, he leaves him. But he can't bear the pain. So his tears begin to roll down his cheek. And they fall on the cheek of the Prophet sallallahu alayhi wa sallam. I have never come across an example of a person who loved another person more than Abu Bakr Siddiq loved the Messenger of Allah. But he doesn't want to give discomfort to the Messenger of Allah sallallahu alayhi wa sallam until the tears roll down his cheek and they fall upon the cheek of the Prophet sallallahu alayhi wa sallam. And then the Messenger of Allah wakes up and he sees Abu Bakr going through this pain And he says to Abu Bakr radiallahu anhu, why didn't you wake me up? Now Abu Bakr radiallahu anhu said, O Messenger of Allah, I didn't want to inconvenience you. But why? His love for the Messenger of Allah wasn't just a passive love. It was a love which inspired him. It was a love which made him hold on to the command of Allah subhanahu wa ta'ala.
0: If we look at the life of Abu Bakr as-Siddiq radiallahu anhu, we don't have his entire life record with us. We don't have the 365 days of every year of his life in front of us. But we do have a few stations in his life that tell us who Abu Bakr was. But five of them are especially unique. Number one, his Islam. As soon as the message was presented to him, he said, أشهد أن لا إله إلا الله وأشهد أن محمد رسول الله. He did not give it a second thought. The second standing point is in al-Isra wal-Mi'raj. When this amazing journey happened with Rasulullah sallallahu alaihi wasallam, the people of Quraysh, being secular people, materialistic people who only believe in what their eyes can see and what their ears can hear and what their hands can touch, they made a joke out of al-Isra wal-Mi'raj. And they thought that this is their chance to bring an end to Islam. All of the Muslims will give up their religion because they will think that their prophet is insane. So Abu Jahl was very happy. So they went to Abu Bakr as-Siddiq, who wasn't there. He hasn't met with Rasulullah sallallahu alaihi wasallam yet. So one of the kuffar went to him and said, do you know what your friend is claiming? Do you know what he said? He's claiming that he has visited Jerusalem and came back in the same night. What was the response of Abu Bakr? If Rasulullah sallallahu alaihi wasallam said so, then it's the truth. The third standing point is during the death of Rasulullah sallallahu alaihi wasallam. It was such a catastrophe that they weren't able to handle it. Now, even though Abu Bakr as-Siddiq radiallahu anhu has the closest relationship with Rasulullah sallallahu alaihi wasallam, he was the one who brought them back. The fourth pivotal point in his life. Before Rasulullah sallallahu alaihi wasallam passed away, he appointed Usama bin Zayd to lead an army. And he ordered this army to go and fight with the Romans. The first confrontation with the Roman Empire. The army was 2,000 soldiers. And they were facing an army of 200,000. In one narration it says that it was 400,000. And he gave them the following instructions. I want you to lead this army and to step with your horses over the land where your father was killed. But Rasulullah ﷺ passed away before the army left. Now, Abu Bakr as-Siddiq radiallahu anhu became Khalifa, and the tribes surrounding Medina apostated. So the Sahaba were coming to Abu Bakr as-Siddiq radiallahu anhu and telling him, this army of Usama that is supposed to go and fight the Romans, keep it in Medina to protect Medina, because this is our priority. This is where the Sahaba are, and this is where the family of Rasulullah sallallahu alaihi wasallam is, and it's our responsibility to protect them. This is where the army should stay. Abu Bakr as-Siddiq radiallahu anhu said, do you want me to reverse an order that was given by Rasulullah sallallahu alaihi wasallam? It was Rasulullah sallallahu alaihi wasallam who sent this army out, and even if everyone in Medina is killed and I'm the only one alive, I'm still going to send this army out. When Rasulullah sallallahu alaihi wasallam died, a chaotic state ensued. Some of the Muslims started to hallucinate and they didn't know what they were saying. While some of them sat down and couldn't stand up. Some of them, their tongues would not move so they cannot speak. And some of them refused to accept the fact that he died. Ali went into hiding in the house of Fatima. And Uthman couldn't speak. And Umar went as far as claiming that Rasulullah ﷺ did not die. And he went to meet Allah for 40 days and he will come back. And he will cut the feet and the arms of some people who claim that he died. The light was the light of Rasulullah ﷺ, and when he died, the light went. Abu Bakr as-Siddiq was at As-Sunh. He received the news. So he came on his horse, riding his horse, straight to the room of Aisha radiallahu anha. And he came to Rasulullah sallallahu alayhi wa sallam and uncovered his face. And he kissed him on the forehead and said, "You are pure when you're alive and you are pure when you're dead." And then he went to the masjid while Umar ibn Khattab was speaking. And when Abu Bakr as-Siddiq radiallahu anhu started to talk, everyone left Umar and they came to listen to Abu Bakr. Abu Bakr as-Siddiq radiallahu anhu said, a very brief speech, but it was a turning point in the history of this ummah. Abu Bakr as-Siddiq radiallahu anhu said, "If you were worshipping Muhammad, then Muhammad is dead. But if you are worshipping Allah, then Allah is alive and He never dies." And then he recited the ayah 144 of Surah Al-Imran. Muhammad is not but a messenger. Other messengers have passed on before him. So if he was to die or to be killed, would you turn back on your heels to unbelief? And he who turns back on his heels will never harm Allah at all, but Allah will reward the grateful. Umar ibn Khattab said, "When I heard that ayah from the mouth of Abu Bakr, it was as if it was the first time I ever hear the ayah." Even though Umar ibn Khattab was a hafiz of Quran. Umar ibn Khattab said, "When I heard Abu Bakr recite that ayah, my feet failed. So I fell down on my knees. And I realized that Muhammad sallallahu alayhi wa sallam was dead." And then you could only hear crying in the masjid. Abu Bakr as-Siddiq radiallahu anhu was the one who brought them back to reality. Later on that day, Monday, same day, the Ansar radiallahu anhum started gathering in Saqifat Bani Sa'da, a shed belonging to Banu Sa'da, a meeting place. In the beginning it was Al-Aws and Al-Khazraj, and then the Aws left and it was only Al-Khazraj. What were they discussing? They were discussing appointing an Amir. In the narration of Bukhari, it was Abu Bakr and Umar who went to Al-Ansar in Saqifat Banu Sa'da. Umar ibn Khattab said, "We went in and we sat down." Umar ibn Khattab said, "And I was preparing a speech." He said, and then the speaker of Al-Ansar stood up. In other words, he's saying that we should give bay'ah to Sa'd bin Ubadah. Umar ibn Khattab stood up to speak. Abu Bakr as-Siddiq said, "Umar, take it easy and sit down until I deliver my speech and complete it, and then say whatever you want." Umar ibn Khattab said, and because of the temper of Abu Bakr as-Siddiq, I didn't want to anger him, so I sat down. Abu Bakr as-Siddiq radiallahu anhu stood up and he started to speak. Among the things he said, maybe not all of this speech has survived because there's bits and pieces in different narrations. He said, "And what you have mentioned about yourself, the Ansar, is undeniable. That's the truth. When you say that you are the army of Islam, that's the truth. When you are the helpers of Allah, that's the truth." And he added to that by narrating the ayat and the ahadith that were praising Al-Ansar. And he said that Rasulullah sallallahu alayhi wa sallam said, "If the Ansar would take one way, while all of the other people take another way, I will follow the way of Al-Ansar." And Rasulullah sallallahu alayhi wa sallam said that, "I am with you. My life and my death will be among Al-Ansar." So Abu Bakr brought up all of these ahadith praising Al-Ansar. But then he said, "But the Arabs will never approve leadership in the hands of anyone but the people of Quraysh." And then Abu Bakr as-Siddiq, he held up the hands of Umar and Abu Ubaidah and he said, "And I would be satisfied with either one of these two men being our Amir. So give bay'ah to whichever one you want." Umar ibn Khattab said, "Everything that I wanted to say in my prepared speech, Abu Bakr as-Siddiq has said it and better in his impromptu speech." He said, "I was preparing this speech and thinking about it all throughout the way until I got there. Abu Bakr, he said it in a better way and a more complete way, and he added to it things that I have missed in an impromptu speech." He said, "The only thing that I didn't like was his last statement, asking to give bay'ah to me. And then Umar ibn Khattab said, and subhanAllah, look at this statement. He said, in the name of Allah, I would rather be taken ahead and beheaded than become an Amir over people, and Abu Bakr is one of them. He saw it as inappropriate. How could I be in the position of leadership and Abu Bakr is behind me? Al-Habbab bin Munzir stood up and said, I have a solution. He's one of Al-Ansar. How about Al-Muhajirun appoint an Amir and we appoint an Amir? Umar bin Khattab said, two swords can't go together. It has to be one leader. And then there was an argument that happened and the voices were being raised. So Umar bin Khattab said, I feared fitna. So I went ahead and told Abu Bakr, extend your hand forward so I will give you bay'ah. And then I gave my bay'ah to Abu Bakr as-Siddiq radiallahu anhu, and then the Muhajirun followed, and then the Ansar came and gave him bay'ah. And they were doing it with such emotions, because they came to realize that, yes, how could we appoint an Amir and Abu Bakr is around? Umar bin Khattab later on said, don't you know that Rasulullah has appointed Abu Bakr to be our Imam? Who of you can stand ahead and be an Imam while Abu Bakr is a Ma'mum? Can any one of you lead Abu Bakr in Salah? They said, Na'udhu Billah. We seek refuge in Allah. Abu Bakr as-Siddiq, his Khilafah was very short and he didn't have a chance to spread out the religion very far because he only became a Khalifa for a little over 2 years. And the final stand was the position of a Siddiq regarding Al-Murtaddi. Abu Bakr as-Siddiq radiallahu anhu, he bathed in a day that was very cold. So he catched a fever. And his fever was developing day by day, so his situation was getting worse every day. Abu Bakr as-Siddiq radiallahu anhu felt that this is the end of his life. His life is coming to a closing. The illness of Abu Bakr as-Siddiq carried on and his situation was getting worse until it was the 15th day. So Abu Bakr asked his daughter Aisha, he said, what day did Rasulullah ﷺ die? She said he died on a Monday. Abu Bakr said, and this is Monday. So I think that this will be my last day. He died on a Monday, and Rasulullah ﷺ died on a Monday, and Rasulullah ﷺ died at the age of 63, and Abu Bakr dies at the age of 63. So he's following Rasulullah ﷺ in his life and in his death. His last words in dunya were, تَوَفَّنِي مُسْلِمًا وَالْحِقْنِي بِالصَّالِحِينَ. My Lord, take me as a Muslim and join me with the righteous. My closest friend, Muhammad ﷺ, and make me join the Sahaba radiallahu anhu who passed away before. These were his last words in dunya. He died the 21st of Jumad al-Akhirah, the 13th year of Hijrah. So his Khilafah was 2 years, 3 months and 10 days. That was it. Umar bin Khattab radiallahu anhu had the honor of leading the Salah of Janazah on Abu Bakr as-Siddiq radiallahu anhu. The grave of Abu Bakr as-Siddiq radiallahu anhu would be in the room of his daughter Aisha, right next to the grave of Muhammad sallallahu alayhi wa sallam. And out of respect for Muhammad sallallahu alayhi wa sallam, the head of Abu Bakr was placed at the same level as the shoulders of Rasulullah sallallahu alayhi wa sallam. So he's not put right next to him, but he's a little bit behind. Salawatullahi wa sallamu ala Sayyid al-Awwaleen wal-Akhirin Muhammad ibn Abdullah wa ala alihi wa sahbihi wa sallam. Subhanakallahumma wa bihamdik, nashhadu an la ilaha illa ant, astaghfiruka wa natubu.
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1: News and views right here on Assalam Media, and we are now shifting focus talking about the new Hamas leader Khalil al-Hayya. He has broken his silence, was his first address talking about or telling the Palestinian people to remain steadfast, to remain patient, to pledge rebuilding Gaza, to alleviate the suffering of the people of Palestine, freeing political prisoners, and also preaching unity the Palestinians as well. And we are now joined by the senior researcher at the Mapungubwe Institute for Strategic Reflection, Naeem Jina. Naeem, assalamu alaikum wa rahmatullahi wa barakatuh. Jumma Mubarak to you and welcome.
2: Wa alaikum salam wa rahmatullahi wa barakatuh.
1: Yes, Naeem, just your thoughts initially on the appointment as Khalil al-Hayya as the leader taking over from Yahya Sinwar, and also as far as Hamas is concerned at this point in time after the genocide. Things were quiet for a very, very long time, and looking at Hamas, regrouping, appointing Khalil al-Hayya as a leader.
2: Well, I mean, it wasn't a sudden thing, of course. Since the martyrdom of Yahya Sinwar, Hamas has been run by a five-person council or committee, which included Khalil al-Hayya. And he was also the chief negotiator for Hamas that led up to the ceasefire deal in October last year. So he's been quite involved. These elections, of course, as they always are with Hamas, take months in order to conduct. There was a first round election, I think four candidates, and no one got an outright majority, and so it went to a second round. The first round, extremely complicated, and that's why it takes months, because they have an election in Gaza, which is quite something, considering that Gaza is still under genocidal conditions. They had an election in Gaza. They had another one in the West Bank. They had an election in among prisoners in Israeli dungeons, and one outside. These are the four kind of constituencies. And then it went to the second round, which was decided by the Shura Council. So he comes out of that process in perhaps the fact that it was kind of anticipated, and they had these months of preparing and keeping everyone waiting, is a good thing, because it's not too sudden. But I think that for Hamas members, activists, fighters, whether in Gaza or elsewhere, the fact that they have a new leader now is a good sign. Even though since the killing of Yahya Sinwar, there has been, as I said, a committee that was in charge, but having a single point of reference makes a difference.
1: Yes. Naeem, also, I'm just trying to obviously read in his first address, and just looking at Hamas in terms of its objectives in the short and medium, and possibly in the long term as well. Obviously, the immediate concern is, at this point in time, was what is playing out in Gaza. We've seen Israel obviously encroaching daily.

0: are taking more and more, you know, and basically, you know, in complete control of Gaza at this point in time. But just looking at where someone like Khalil al-Hayya would take the Palestinian cause, the Palestinian struggle for liberation.
1: Yeah, I mean, you're correct about Gaza, of course. The genocide continues on, you know, every single day since the ceasefire deal was signed. Palestinians in Gaza are being killed. That continues. You know, some days it might be two or three people, other days it might be 40 people. But this has been the situation every single day. And in general, the people who are being killed are not fighters, are not leaders of resistance groups. They're just ordinary refugees getting killed in their tents. Of course, even if they were fighters, it would not be acceptable because there's a ceasefire. But clearly, Israel doesn't recognize any such thing. And what they're planning for is a long-term complete takeover of the entire Gaza Strip. As you said, you know, the ceasefire deal, in terms of that, there was a yellow line, as they do it on the map, in terms of which Israel controlled about 50% of Gaza. And by the end of the first phase of that ceasefire, which has long passed, they should have withdrawn completely from Gaza. Instead, what we see now is that they control 70% of the territory. And their plan is not at all to leave. In fact, their plan is to create a kind of concentration camp in which all Palestinians will be in Gaza will be herded into, and then build new Israeli Jewish settlements in Gaza. That's the kind of plan. At the moment, there's not much that is stopping that plan, certainly not the international community, not anyone else. And the resistance is adhering to the ceasefire, so there isn't any fighting taking place in a sense. So that, as you say, is the greatest challenge for Palestinians generally, certainly for Hamas it is as well. But while that is taking place, in the West Bank we're seeing increasing encroachments into Palestinian land. Palestinians being killed by settlers, protected by Israeli soldiers, being killed, land taken over, animals killed, olive trees being removed. There's plans now for annexation of parts of the West Bank, and again, you know, the ultimate plan of this Israeli government is to take over the entire West Bank. They're building a base now in around Jenin, and Jenin is supposed to be what is called under Oslo Area A, which means that it is fully under Palestinian Authority control, both civilian and security, supposedly. But the Israelis are now building a base there. There's even discussions in the parliament, in the Knesset, to basically withdraw from the Oslo Accords. So the situation in general for Palestinians is extremely bad. And those are the conditions that the largest Palestinian political faction now has, under which they've elected a new leader. So his challenges are huge. His message, the elements you pointed out, clearly his message is to kind of give some sense of hope to strengthen the spirit of sumud, of steadfastness of the people. And to, in a sense, you know, look to a better future. Right now, I don't think that many Palestinians are seeing much of a better future ahead. But I think that the challenge is for Hamas, together with the other resistance factions, to come out clearly in terms of a vision for a future Palestine. I'm not sure that the kind of vision that says, we'll unite Gaza and the West Bank including Jerusalem, and have our capital in East Jerusalem, I'm not sure that that is the kind of vision that Palestinians would be thrilled about. Right now, the challenges are so huge that, you know, there are many Palestinians who are not interested in that two-state solution kind of an idea. The Al-Aqsa Mosque is under threat. His message doesn't say anything about Palestinians in

0: And they too feel under a great amount of threat and feel that they're not being spoken for. So I think that the challenges that he and his leadership face are massive.
1: Well, certainly, Naeem, and I think I'm glad you brought out the whole issue surrounding the challenges because, you know, the greatest challenge would be for Khalil al-Haya is how do you, how do you do the best out of a worse situation, you know, and that is in terms of managing and as a leader as well, considering that he has stepped into some huge shoes, you know, from Sheikh Ahmed Yassin to Dr. Abdulaziz Rantisi, Ismail Haniya, Yahya Sinwar. He stepped into some massive, massive shoes. And at this point in time, his message obviously has been one of unity to the people of Palestine and that ambition, which we all want to see. We'd like to see Palestinians unite under one banner, whether we're talking about East Jerusalem, we're talking about West Bank, and also in Gaza as well. And I'm sure that many Palestinians would rally behind their leadership.
0: Well, you know, I think we must be careful about this idea of Palestinian unity for two reasons. One is that the lack of Palestinian unity often immobilizes many people. And secondly, it becomes an excuse for many others. So many governments, for example, say that, you know, what should they do? Because Palestinians are not united, they don't know what to do. And the issue is not uniting under a single banner. The issue is having a common vision and a common broad strategy moving forward. In the South African case, for example, you know, if we think about the 70s and 80s, 60s, 70s and 80s, the South African Liberation Movement was not united, was never united in that period. There wasn't a single banner under which we marched. We had the Congress movement with the ANC and all of its allies. We had the Africanists. We had the Black Consciousness movement. Of course, I'm not including, you know, collaborationists or collaborators with the state like the Inkatha movement, but the liberation movement. And in the 1980s, for example, we had virtual wars in some of our townships between these factions of the liberation movement. Yet there was a common vision, in a sense, and, you know, whatever the terminology might differ, but there was a common vision and there was a common strategy. We all agreed, for example, that armed resistance against the South African state was part of that strategy. Not that all of us were engaged in it, but we all accepted that it was part of that strategy. We all accepted that the sanctions campaign against South Africa was part of that strategy, whichever faction of the liberation movement or tendency of the liberation movement we belonged to. With Palestinians, unfortunately, that is not the case. And so instead of talking about unifying, instead of Palestinian leadership talking about unifying themselves with each other, perhaps this should be the focus. Can they develop a common vision and a common strategy moving forward? And that doesn't exist at the moment. I mean, certainly, if you talk to Mahmoud Abbas, the main plank of his strategy for the Palestinian people is the sacred security cooperation, sacred because that's what he calls it, security cooperation with the Israelis. He doesn't believe in armed resistance. In fact, he's very proud that he's never fired a gun, as are many of those around him. That is not a common strategy. In terms of a common vision, you know, what is a common vision? Palestinian Authority, Mahmoud Abbas, Fatah, etc., talks about a two-state solution. Khalil al-Haya seems to be talking about that in his message. But many Palestinians believe around the world and in Palestine that such a thing is dead. Firstly, the Israelis have killed any possibility of that happening, as I said earlier, you know, talking about annexing the West Bank, building settlements in Gaza, etc. They no longer talk about a Palestinian state, not no longer

0: talk about it, they reject the idea of a Palestinian state. And so, you know, what are you really talking about if you talk about a two-state solution? Many Palestinians believe that the only future is a single Palestinian state from the river to the sea. So again, there isn't a common vision about where Palestinians should be marching towards, let alone a common strategy. So, you know, those challenges are, I think, as big as the challenges on the ground. And we wait to see whether Khalil Hayya and his leadership is now able to work towards that. Building that kind of a consensus position among Palestinians, whether they are members of Hamas or members of any other group, that building such a common vision becomes then a mandate for all of the political and resistance factions.
1: Yes, and just finally, Naeem, also to counter the Zionist and Israeli strategy in leaving Palestinians and any movement that opposes their ambitions leaderless. And we've seen it over and over again where the efforts have been to create a leadership vacuum where they've taken out leadership, whether we're looking at even in Lebanon, for example, Hezbollah as well, taking out people like Sayyid Hassan Nasrallah. We've seen Palestinian leadership, Hamas leadership being taken out. We've seen what is happening in Iran with the Ayatollah as well. And this seems to be a strategy that Israel seems to be pursuing all the time as well. And again, you know, with trying to create what we can say a leadership vacuum, creating confusion, which obviously is a factor that, just leaving the Palestinians in limbo while their plans for a greater Israel is being pursued.
0: You know, that kind of a decapitation strategy would work with certain organizational types. It will not work with an organization like Hamas, certainly. And even more so than Hezbollah, for example. In Hamas, leadership has always been collective. And in a sense, that's why, you know, you don't see such a big deal being made about Khalil al-Hayya as the new leader. Before him, there were five people running the organization. Before that, there was Yahya Sinwar. Before that, Ismail Haniya. Before that, Khalid Mish'al. And all of them, you know, accepted that when they accepted those that position, they accepted that they were on a target list and they could get assassinated. Not only them personally, but the movement itself always accepted since Sheikh Yassin that was the reality, that was the possibility. And so the organization could not be run by a single individual. Now, with the PLO, for example, you take out Yasser Arafat and there's chaos. And the chaos results in getting a new leader who the Israelis agree with, who the Americans agree with, etc. And Mahmoud Abbas has entrenched himself in the same way now. If he dies tomorrow, and he's, I don't know, you know, close to 100 years old, so I'm sure, you know, inshallah, that he will at some point. But if he dies tomorrow, there will again be chaos in the PA, in Fatah, in the PLO, a chaos that will probably allow the Israelis to just completely get rid of the PA. That won't happen in the Hamas context. Even if Khalil al-Hayya was to be assassinated tonight, you know, they might have a council that will meet tomorrow morning and say we are running it until the next election, which is supposed to be in a year and a half or so. Or they will take another 6 months to elect a new leader, but they won't be leaderless. That's a huge difference. I mean, the Israelis certainly believe that would be the case with Hezbollah, for example, because unlike Hamas, Hezbollah's leader was always Hassan Nasrallah, was always the charismatic leader who embodied the organization.

0: Hamas, since the assassination of the martyrdom of Sheikh Yassin, that wasn't really the case. But even with Hezbollah, with the decapitation strike, and it wasn't just Hassan Nasrallah, but a whole leadership with him that was taken out. It took them a few months to regroup, and Naeem Qasim is he might not be as charismatic on a platform as Hassan Nasrallah, but certainly in terms of his leadership, he's now proving himself. There are leadership styles and organizational styles where a decapitation, taking out the leadership, means that the organization will virtually collapse. Hamas is not one of those organizations. It doesn't depend on a single charismatic leader.
1: Well, absolutely, Naeem. Jazakallah khairan so much for that. I just wish we had a lot more time. But for now, we thank you. We say Jazakallah, as always, for your time. Assalamu alaikum.
0: Wa alaikum assalam wa rahmatullah.
2: Breaking stereotypes, moving boundaries, joining hands. Salam Media. Humanity sets the agenda.
1: Taking a look at the widening war against Iran. We've heard about the United States of America launching fresh strikes at the Houthis as the Houthis hit Saudi oil tankers. And let's unpack what is taking place in some of the latest developments with none other than Professor of Law, Religion, Global Politics, Professor Junaid Ahmed. Prof. Junaid, assalamu alaikum wa rahmatullahi wa barakatuh. Welcome as always, and an absolute pleasure seeing you again.
3: Assalamu alaikum, Inayasab. It's wonderful to be with you again.
1: Yes, Prof. You know, one wonders actually when is all of this going to end, because we've just seen how things have evolved over a period of time. The initial attacks on Iran, then we've seen the pause taking place, the FIFA World Cup over, and now we are in a situation where we see once again a widening war that is taking place in that part of the world?
3: Well, it seems to be the case that the Trump administration and Trump himself realizes how humiliated he was in the regards to the way Iran responded to this U.S.-Israeli aggression on the country. And what initially seemed like a memorandum of understanding that would put at least a pause, and many of us would hope that it would end this conflict in some type of amicable way. I think that was wishful thinking amongst all of us, because it seems like, and I think the Iranians realized this as well, that that memorandum of understanding was simply a pause to give the United States and Israel the ability to kind of regroup, rearm, and once again continue the aggression against Iran. And it seems like it's unrelenting. I mean, now we know it's daily bombardment of Iran. And of course, one should expect Iran has responded by retaliating again against the American military presence in the region. So it seems like the United States, maybe at the behest of Israel, is still hellbent on trying to wage this aggression against Iran, trying to renegotiate its strategic defeat that it has suffered. But, we'll see where this continues to go. It doesn't look so good right now.
1: Well, certainly, Prof. But also, I think, before we get into specifics in terms of how this is now escalating again into a wider war, but we also see a pattern once again is emerging. And this pattern has been around for quite a while in terms of who starts the war and who pays for the war. Because we've heard Trump make a statement talking about using Iranian money to pay for damages to ships, to cargo, and we know that these damages are substantial. We've seen it with the attack on Iraq. We've seen it in so many other wars that the United States of America has actually started. And once again, begs the question as to who starts and who ends up paying.
3: No, absolutely. And again, from the initial understanding from the MOU and what would seem like would come out of that MOU after the 60 days was the idea of the Iranian assets being unfrozen, billions given back to Iran. In fact, the Iranians demanding reparations as well for what happened. Of course, all of this was is shown to be absolute deception and fraud, as should be expected from Trump and the Trump administration, as well as, of course, the Israelis. And so, you know, now the burden is being put on Iran in terms of, well, you know, the one leverage that it has had is the, again, control over the shipping through the Strait of Hormuz. And again, this completely absurd demand that the Iranians begin to pay for what's going on. Again, this is this is all absolutely absurd. Everyone knows this. And this is why the Iranians have just refused to bend to this and are once again ready to confront the ongoing aggression and this kind of these absurd demands that Iran pay for basically a war that the United States and Israel has waged on it. And again, what the deception and fraud of the basic fundamental nature of the Memorandum of Understanding, which of course everyone saw that it basically was saying that the Americans would again allow the Iranians back into the global economy, would pay them the assets, their own frozen assets that they had, and that the Iranians would then also maintain, allow the Strait of Hormuz to be opened up, but again, would have somewhat of their own control in terms of what's going on and would be able to charge for effectively reparations in terms of the damages and the costs that it has incurred because of this U.S.-Israeli aggression.
1: Prof, let's just talk a bit about the regional implications. Because, you know, we've heard about the U.S. now launching strikes at the Houthis hitting Saudi oil tankers. We see countries like Jordan, Bahrain, Kuwait crying foul at this point in time. There's just, and again, begs the question, you know, will this region ever recover from what we are seeing playing out? And again, you know, a good reference point is Iran has sent actually a very, very stark and a very powerful message, even when the funeral of the Ayatollah had taken place and when all the delegations had actually visited and paid their respects to the Ayatollah and there were Quranic ayats being played out. But each Quranic ayat actually sent a very, very powerful message to each and every delegation, particularly the Muslim countries, whether we talk about Turkey, Saudi Arabia, even a country like Afghanistan, Hamas, the Palestinian delegation, all of that. Iran has been sending these messages as to where the region is at this point in time and who is doing what.
3: Unquestionably so. And I think that this is in some ways the confusion that exists is this balancing act that many regimes in the country that on the one hand were always, most of them, except for the United Arab Emirates, reluctant and in some ways opposed to what the United States and Israelis were doing in terms of launching this war and the ongoing aggression against Iran. One of the ways in which they demonstrated that, again, they are not so enthusiastic about this is exactly as you say, by sending these delegations and a very powerful message that, look, you know, right now we are standing with you, or at the very least, we are not supportive of what's going on against you. Now, of course, many of these countries, as the audience know, don't have real sovereignty. They are very much subject to the whims and to the control and domination of the United States. And so therefore, it's not like they can restrain the United States from continuing the aggression against Iran. And of course, the Iranians have no other way but to respond to these countries where

0: there's ongoing U.S. military presence. And so this is the conundrum in some ways that we continue to be in, that that no one can restrain the United States or Israel from doing what it's doing. And the Iranians have made it very clear that whether rhetorically and, as you say, the actual, their visit to Iran during the funeral procession of the late Ayatollah Khamenei, whether they welcomed that and saw that as a sign for the that these countries in the neighborhood are indeed really want to improve the relationship with Iran, really want to demonstrate that they are opposed to what's going on. At the end of the day, it doesn't matter if the American aggression continues and the presence remains in these countries. And so I think there is a situation of extreme frustration on both sides, both in terms of the Gulf countries and as well as Turkey and Pakistan, as well as from Iran, which has absolutely no other choice but to send this the message to these countries that until you are able to exercise your sovereignty and prevent the United States from continuing this war, it will have no choice but to strike back.
1: Prof, we're going to go for a quick ad break. We'll put you on hold. We'll be back.
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1: What's my guest, Professor of Law, Religion and Global Politics, Professor Jareen Ahmed, as we unpack the widening war that is taking place in Iran and also in the greater Middle East region. Prof, it's, this is quite interesting. I find that the United States of America has made it very, very clear that they have no intention of stopping. They want to escalate as much as possible. And also interesting to see some of the remarks that are being made. For example, Marco Rubio spoke about the American military approach would be a head for an eye. And that was in response to Iran saying, an eye for an eye. And this was the response, but Iran took it a step further as well, is saying that it won't be an eye for an eye or a head for an eye, but your whole damn body for an eye. Now, when we see language like this and the to and fro that is taking place, it is clear that Iran has made it very, very clear that, we have absolutely no intention of capitulating.
0: No, absolutely. I think they made it clear, because the United States has made it clear that they're going to violate any of the elements or whatever good faith there was in terms of the memorandum of understanding. You look throughout the region, what's going on, for example, in Lebanon. I mean, every single action that is being undertaken by the United States and Israel is an absolute mockery and violation of the memorandum of understanding. So the Iranians very much understand that. In terms, they also very much understand that within the Trump administration, the Marco Rubio faction, it has won the more hardcore, hawkish, neocon version versus what they thought was the most more reasonable J.D. Vance, the vice president there, his position that was slightly more anti-war. So, things are becoming much much clearer to the Iranians as well that, look, this... The Americans completely are insincere in whatever promises they're making, and now they're just going all out in terms of both against Iran, but again the front in Lebanon, where it's even clearer that they have no interest in restraining the Israelis. In fact, they are cooperating with their puppet regime in Lebanon to dismantle and disarm Hezbollah, which is not going to happen. So again, what the Iranians themselves directly and their allies, which of course the Americans call their proxies, whether it's Hezbollah and of course the Ansar Allah, they have all now they're now active and they are causing enormous damage to American, the presence, American soldiers. Again, the United States always tries to downplay or in fact conceal the damage that's being done to the United States. But it is it is massive. And so at this point, the Iranians, as you said, they are making it very clear that they have no intention of, as you say, capitulation. On the contrary, they are going to fight this out. And of course, we know that. There's nothing surprising there. This is why they were able to inflict this strategic defeat on the United States. And one would have thought a rational United States. I don't know why we assume that. Of course, Trump and the Trump administration would have recognized that and tried to come to terms with what had happened. But of course, you have a very strong Zionist and neocon lobby that somehow never seems to die and continues to push the United States in a direction in which, you know, well, I think it only accelerates the imperial humiliation. You see this both in Lebanon and, of course, what we may also discuss, and that is, of course, the United States trying to now once again establish this so-called nuclear deal with the Saudis.
1: Yes, Prof, just looking at it from a Pakistan perspective, because Pakistan obviously was central in the negotiations this time around, could Pakistan be drawn in?
0: Yeah, I mean, in some ways, I think we have to also understand that, and I think the Pakistanis are also embarrassed by this. In some ways, they have been used to effectively just buy time for the Americans to rearm, regroup, and to reinitiate this war against Iran. And I think that this is the frustration that someone like the Field Marshal Asim Munir and others have in this situation, that the way they can kind of reassert their domination, but in some ways the irrelevant role that they have played ultimately in so supposedly brokering peace and facilitating peace. So I do think that there's the Iranians are also now a bit perturbed at the insincerity of the Pakistanis. Of course, the Pakistanis will say that, well, we thought this process was a very sincere one, but there's a lot of now, I think, bad blood between the Iranians and the Pakistanis, as opposed to kind of the goodwill that had existed from the very beginning. It's now becoming very clear that their role was fairly irrelevant in this process, where it seemed like they had played a very salient role in brokering peace, so-called peace between the parties.
1: Prof, just finally, two personalities, Benjamin Netanyahu, Donald Trump, both obviously fighting for political survival. They've got a leadership crisis. The leadership is under threat. And when we know with Israel, with elections coming up, the United States of America, midterm elections coming up, a lot playing out internally in the United States of America, questioning the voters' roles and voters that have been registered. And, you know, all of that actually playing out. And just in terms of their own personal ambitions and political survival, they are in political survival mode at this point in time. You know, obviously this whole attack on Iran is clearly a diversion as well.
0: No question about it. I mean, I think in terms of Netanyahu, I mean, the situation in Israel, of course, is abysmal in the sense that we often make this about Netanyahu when it is not about Netanyahu. The entire Israeli political class, and for that matter, Israeli society, is just hell-bent on, you know, engaging in war against everyone in the region. Of course, first and foremost, the Palestinians. So we should have no illusion that there's some opposition that is more more peace-loving, less aggressive. In fact, we see even more aggressive politicians than Netanyahu. So who knows how long he will last, but I think that is irrelevant. I think the Israeli society has reached a pathological level that is unbelievable. And so that's on the one hand, that's what's going on with the Israeli situation. With regards to the United States and Trump, it's a very bizarre phenomena in which you have what one thought was the recognition by the Trump administration of the disastrous influence of the what I call the Zion cons, the Zionists and the neocons, leading to this strategic defeat, to this dramatic unpopularity of the United States, of its soft power and hard power. But it seems like that faction still exists, as exemplified by the Marco Rubios. But in the United States, there still exists, or at least has emerged, deep divisions about how to proceed further. We're talking about both in the political class, but even within what you can call the national security state or the deep state, in terms of how much they can continue to support Israel and how much of a strategic liability that may become in terms of the American empire itself. And that is why you see someone like Vance making these statements, because they're also eyeing their fortunes in the presidential elections in 2028, in which I think large sections, or at least significant sections, of the American ruling elite and the deep state will question whether their association with Zionism and Israel will be detrimental for American imperial interests. So I think that rethinking is taking place, but it seems that Trump and is still so beholden to the Zionist interests that clearly it's his ongoing aggression exemplifies that control that they continue to have over him.
1: Well, Prof, always interesting talking with you and, canvassing your views as well. And we always appreciate you taking time out for us here at Salam Media. All the best to you. Assalamu alaikum.
0: Wa alaikum salam. Great to be with you again.
2: It's a new beginning. It's a new era. Salam Media. Humanitarian journalism.
1: Well, we continue into the next discussion we're having this morning on this day of Jummah, and we are talking about education, meeting, culture. We're talking about the Arabic language in particular and the Arabic Language Day that is taking place in Pretoria. Now, this is important because, you know, when one looks at the Arabic language, and I think many of us who may not even understand or speak the Arabic language are exposed to the Arabic language, and that is for the simple reason is the recitation of the Noble Quran. And South Africa is not only unique, but in many other countries where Arabic is not a spoken language, it is definitely it's an important language for many of us. And we need to understand the significance of the Arabic language, of this cultural day, and also in terms of why it is so important to celebrate this in South Africa. We're joined now by Camilo Mubarak Ndimande, who is the Deputy Director at the International Knowledge Foundation, and talking about the Arabic language and cultural day in South Africa. Camilo, assalamu alaikum wa rahmatullahi wa barakatuh. Welcome, and jazakallah khairan so much for your time.
3: Wa alaikum salam wa rahmatullahi ta'ala wa barakatuh. Mr. Wadi, am I audible?
1: Yes, you are. You are loud. You are clear. Alhamdulillah, we can hear you very clearly. And let's just start off talking about this Arabic and Cultural Day in South Africa. And Camilo, to understand what is the significance of this day and why is it important for us to celebrate this in South Africa?
3: Well, first and foremost, I think as you've highlighted, it is the language of the Noble Quran. You know, maybe that could be the highest status of it. But in reality, in addition to that, the Arabic language is an Afro-Asiatic technology, right? So meaning that it does have African roots, right? And it is also very well entrenched across the continent for centuries, you know, even before the advent of Islam. And it is widely spoken, I think, in about 22 countries around the globe. So it is quite a phenomenal language that is deeply entrenched in knowledge, contribution to mathematics. I mean, anyone that has done high school mathematics is familiar with algebra that was presented in the Arabic language. Yes, fundamentally, that's pretty much why it is significant for us to interact with the language.
1: Yes. And also, I think in terms of, you know, the question I raised is why is it important to celebrate it in South Africa? Because we know, was in our educational institutions, and whether we're looking at institutions that provide spiritual education in the form of our Islamic institutions, but also at university level as well. It's important because we know many study this language, they recognize this language, but also it obviously opens up many opportunities and many doors for greater learning.
3: Certainly, certainly. You know, in order for South Africa to grow as an economy, it needs to interact with the world. And we cannot only interact with English-speaking countries. The Arabic world is a large part of the world, and it is definitely important in this age of technology that we're in for the interaction of knowledge exchange and cultural exchange. South Africa is a very diverse country in itself, and it also is multicultural. So culture is certainly a fundamental cornerstone of our Rainbow Nation, and it is absolutely important for us to interact with it. And that's hence I highlighted that the main significance of it is that it is an Afro-Asiatic language, and it does tap into the history of the African continent on a linguistic level, on a technological level. You know, even as I said, moving into the future, it is a very vital language for South Africans to open themselves up to, just like the other major languages in the world.
1: You know, I can understand exactly where this is actually going, and I quite like the idea, Camilo, when you speak about, you know, celebrating of this language in terms of its contribution to cultural diversity. And South Africa has always seen itself as a rainbow nation, but also in terms of how we see ourselves on the African continent, where the Arabic language is spoken in many countries, but also in terms of our relationship with other countries, our cooperation between us and the countries that are Arabic language speaking countries. So I can see where this is actually going to. But also looking at the language in itself, Camilo, it is one of the world's most widely spoken languages. And in terms of South Africa and the opportunities that it actually presents, particularly to young South Africans in terms of learning this language, and where does this take them from a perspective looking at opportunities across the entire world?
3: All right. So, and to answer your question directly, the academic opportunities that are available for young South African youth that would like to travel abroad or even just interact, for example, in the court system, there is a need for translators. There is opportunity for journalism. There are academic opportunities, there are bursaries that are being offered globally for students to study in the Arabic language, as well as certain projects that would be more specific, like economics or technology. So there are a number of opportunities for the youth to learn in that broader sense. So that is one part of your question. The other part is just overall intellectual stimulation. There is a very interesting relationship between the Bantu languages and Arabic, right? So our continent is split into two basic family groups, which is the Yoruba and the Bantu. And Arabic actually has very close relationships with both. A lot of our Swahili speaking people, you know, in South Africa through the liberation, a large number of South Africans had learned the Swahili language, and a lot of which was a relationships on a historic linguistic level are the intellectual contribution. And in the modern world, we still have that ongoing development and interaction in the intellectual spaces, in institutions of higher learning, in various parts of the economy that do require that communication and interaction. And that's where the opportunities lie. I hope I've answered that well.
1: Well, you certainly have, because, you know, obviously you've highlighted some critical issues, some very, very important points in terms of our youth and also in terms of the opportunities, not only in South Africa, but global opportunities. Because, again, you know, it is about contributing to the country, and we live in a global village, and it's important to understand both from a cultural perspective and a linguistic perspective as well, and how this obviously can contribute to a development, not only on an individual level, but also looking at it, in terms of the country, because, you know, this is all about development in more ways than one, on an educational perspective, but also from to an economic development as well in terms of our international engagement. So, you know, obviously that has helped a lot. But what we're going to do, Camilo, right now is I'm going to go for an air break. We're going to put you on hold. Come back and we're going to talk in terms of the benefits and how a forum like this or an event like this can actually, add just so much value and what people can actually take.
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1: Well, we continue with our broadcast, and we are talking about the Arabic Language Day in Pretoria, where education meets culture. The Deputy Director of the International Knowledge Foundation, Camilo Mubarak Ndemand, is still with us. Camilo, assalamu alaikum wa rahmatullahi wa barakatuh once again. And we do appreciate you holding on during the ad break. But let's just continue talking about the event in itself, and to provide more details, more context as far as the event in terms of the format, but also in terms of those who will be attending this event, whether we're talking about academics, diplomats, community leaders, and in terms of the greater objectives, in terms of both the message, but more importantly, what people who will be attending this event can take away from it.
3: All right. So in as far as the attendees, I think the stars of the day would be the winners of the international Arabic competition that the Knowledge Foundation hosts. So there will be six winners that will be receiving their prizes tomorrow. And this will be in the presence of diplomats, community leaders, a lot of people from the different spheres of our community will be attending. To celebrate that cultural, respective cultures, interacting with these global leaders, interacting with the institution, right? So that is obviously creating a bridge between the local culture and the global Arabic cultures, right? Because it expresses itself through many nations. As we said before, it is the official language of about 22 countries globally. So we will have that representation. And so that's the one part of the event. And then for the other part is that we will also be announcing the launch of the Arabic Cultural Center, which is beyond the Islamic sort of center, educational center, and is purely about cultural exchange, learning the Arabic culture, promoting the Arabic culture locally in order to give our youth and those that are interested the opportunity to then interact with the global market on one end. So I think perhaps the one part of your question that I haven't answered is, what is the takeaway for tomorrow's event? And fundamentally, that is unity, right? Language can be a very cohesive force in bringing humanity together. And I think there is nothing more beautiful than that, especially given, the chaos that prevails across our global world at the moment is in a deep state of chaos. And some of that chaos is usually attributed to misunderstanding or viewing each other as the unknown other. As we know, the human mind doesn't necessarily, it isn't necessarily open to the unknown. And that bridging or that cohesive force of language can make a huge contribution for unity and global peace at large, fundamentally.
1: Yes, and also, you know, I'm just looking at the event in itself as well. I see it's taking place tomorrow, which at the Valmore Hotel Estate in Centurion. Some of the program highlights, obviously,